You know me. Of course you do. Though maybe you haven't seen me in a little while. I'm that drum beat coming through your car radio.

blues at midnight oozing out of a back street honky-tonk. I draw my nourishment from the teeming streets of New York City. The long-

Tulsa, New Orleans, and traveled up the river on the northbound paddle wheelers. I was nurtured in the Mississippi Delta when the seeds of the blues sprang forth from the rich black soil. I was there when Elvis learned to sing, when BB got his first guitar. I'm black and white and smooth and rough and hard and soft. I'm the roots of American music, and I'm always there just below the surface. And when the chaff of trend and fad is swept aside, I'm exposed again. Strong, pulsating, and very much alive. The winds of change may blow the tree away, but the roots remain. Then, now, and until the end.

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I'm your rocking attorney, Eric Jackson Lurie, and this is Courts in Session, heard here every Thursday night from 8 to 10:30. Rock and roll, country, and soul is coming your way for the next 2.5 hours, and we're going to be playing a lot of new music from classic artists that you're not going to hear anywhere else on the radio. That's a promise. So the first hour of tonight's show is brought to you by Spack Brothers Pizza, located at 5107 Penn Avenue in Garfield, specializing in vegan and vegetarian alternatives. Spack Brothers

So how many of you guys out there have had a cell phone malfunction where you didn't have your cell phone for a little bit, maybe a day or so? Well, that is what's happened to EJL. My phone died on me a day ago, and it's kind of unbelievable how handcuffed I am to my cell phone. Whether it's reading emails, texting, of course making phone calls, just having directions driving to different magistrates' offices for work. Wow, oh wow. And I'm on day number two now without my phone, and hopefully I'll be back and up and running with it with a new working cell phone tomorrow. But about the middle of the day today, I realized, wow, it's really great to drive my car and just listen to WRCT on the radio, not be making phone calls. And it's kind of cool to just get home, sit on my porch, and not look at text messages. I don't know, maybe I'll stretch out this no cell phone thing a couple days longer. But man, I am certainly chained to that thing. There's no question about it. Well, you probably heard the sad news that one of rock and roll's great drummers, and you know, just thinking about rock and roll music without him is just a sad thing. Frank Beard of ZZ Top passed away earlier this week. And now two of the three original members of ZZ Top are up in that rock and roll band in heaven. So I'm going to be taking special requests from you throughout the night. The end of tonight's show, we're going to play a set of ZZ Top celebrating the legacy of Frank Beard. But you can call me throughout the evening tonight. Tell me the ZZ Top tunes you want to hear. You know I love deep cuts, and I've got everything. You can't give me a request that I can't play on the radio. I can play it all. And you can reach me tonight, 412-268-9728. 412-268-WRCT. Doesn't just have to be ZZ Top. Tell me what you want to hear. I want to get it on the air. And we're going to start off with this one from one of my favorite ZZ Top albums, Recycler. 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

All right, it's 2026, and we've got brand new live Fog Hat coming up right now. She's my babe, WRCT.

fog hat for 2026 live fog hat. And of course, a fog hat live released in 1976 was one of the all-time great live rock and roll albums. Well, and maybe Foghat's poised to do it again. My Babe is the name of that tune. I'm your rockin' attorney, Eric Jackson Lurie. Thanks so much for tuning in tonight. We're going to have a great show. A lot of great calls already. And calls coming in for ZZ Top. People want to hear songs celebrating the life of the great Frank Beard. Original drummer for ZZ Top passed away earlier this week. Before the fog hat, Mott the Hoople by request from last week, filling up, taking care of obligations for requests I didn't get to. That was all the way from Memphis. Peter Frampton, going back to the late 80s with More Than You Know, and we opened up with one of my favorite ZZ Top tunes, Concrete and Steel. So are you one of the millions of Americans that feel left behind in the internet age? Well, I already told you, I'm without my cell phone. So no internet for EJL unless I'm in front of a computer. 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So I've been on a little Joey G kick at home. We need to play a little Pittsburgh rock and roll. This is Joe Grushecki and the House Rockers. Going back just a few years ago, this is a great track. This is called Rev It Up.

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Howdy, y'all. This is Jim Dandy with the Old Black Oak Arkansas Bunch, and just sitting here ready to tell you what we feel about all these stories you've always heard about heroin. But we believe they're all true. You can't put stuff like that in your body. That's against our nature. So let's all try to get an up state of mind. Can't go wrong there. Well, see y'all another day.

1974. The same band that's doing the background theme music for Courts in Session, Black Oak, Arkansas, with Son of a Gun. And word on the street is last week, good old Jim Dandy, James Jim Dandy Mangrum, was back in the studio laying down vocals for a new BOA album. And believe you me, the second I get my hands on it, we'll be playing it on the air here at WRCT. Before Black Oak, Arkansas, going out to Steven, listening online at WRCT.org. He's doing a long road trip all the way to Denver. Tom Russell, the Pugilist. Haven't played that track in a long time. Great tune. Going out to Steven. So you want to start riding a bicycle in Pittsburgh, but not sure where to start? 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And you can follow them at social media at bikepgh. So I've said this before, one of the really, really fun things about working on radio is all the new music that you get exposed to, and so much new music from artists maybe you've never heard of before. Well, this next track falls right into that description. You know, for years, record labels were sending CDs to radio stations. And then, and it's still the primary way that we get new music, all the labels want to send everything through digital files, MP3s. Sometimes you get lucky, you get a MP4 or WAV file. But tip my hat to this label. They actually sent us a big old beautiful slab of vinyl. This is a title track from an artist by the name of Owen Lake and the Tragic Loves. You know, Courts and Sessions, rock and roll, country and soul. This is a great song. This is Buried Deep My Heart, WRCT debut.

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It always helps to have the record at the right speed, don't you think? Wow, that is Larry McCrae. He was just in town a few weeks ago from his Gibson tribute album, covering all these great rock and roll and blues tunes using exclusively Gibson guitars in. Of course, a great cover of Bob Seger, Night Moves. I'm your rockin' attorney, Eric Jackson Lurie. And this hour of the show is brought to you by our friends at Attic Records. And you know, so much of the music played on Quartz in Session, because we're playing vinyl records, it comes from our sponsor, Attic Records. 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

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And I was tuning in on a different day and heard a great show. 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What is it? 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So taking a lot of calls tonight for your ZZ Top requests. Unfortunately, Frank Beard, their great drummer, passed away earlier in the week. And even though this song is probably their most famous song you hear all the time, I've been getting a lot of requests for it. And ladies and gentlemen, EJL planned for this. So I had stopped by Attic Records earlier in the day, and they had for me a 1973 radio promo single. Back in 1973, they would have gotten this next song on a 45. But for the AM radio DJs, it's not only edited for AM radio, a shorter version, but it's a different mono mix. Sounds a good bit different. So I'm going to play this right now, and we'll all enjoy it together. This is a song that made those guys from Texas really famous in a household name. This is LaGrange.

town. About to check outside the game. You know what I'm talking about. Just let me know if you wanna go to that whole mile on the range. They got a lot of nice girls.

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special back in the USA. Of course, Courts in Session is the official show of the semi-quincentennial. I'm naming it that. That's where we're at. Book is closed. Going out to Owen, calling from downtown Pittsburgh. Rod Stewart going back to the mid-70s with his cover of Jimi Hendrix's classic Angel. And I always love that version. By request for Casey, listening online in McKees Rocks. The latest from Jared James Nichols, Let's Go, from his newest album. It's called Louder Than Fate. And a request going out to Tom, listening online, WRCT.org in downtown Washington. Some Joey Ramone, What a Wonderful World. What a wonderful world. What a wonderful country we're living in. Boy, those guys in 38 Special, they know how to rock and roll, that's for sure. And so Jake gave me a call. He's listening to Mount Oliver, and he reminded me that today is a special birthday. The long, cool one is 78 years old. And the cat can still sing. Let's go back to 1987. And I can't actually even fathom that this goes all the way back to 1987, because just yesterday this album came out and I was listening to it on the radio. This was a later single off this album. Got a little radio play and I always loved it. 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

0: Hey, Rick, I want you to meet this guy. His name's Eric Jackson. 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
1: 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That's for Cheap Trick.
0: Yeah, and he's got the most beautiful wife I've ever seen.
1: That's your boyfriend.
0: Quiet.

Y'all know this guy over here, Dusty Hill.

Celebrating the musical legacy of Frank Beard of that little old band from Texas, passed away earlier this week. Rest in peace, Frank. These are your ZZ Top requests. Got a whole bunch of them, and I've got more than I can fit in the show, so we're going to go late. We're going to go another half hour, and I'm going to get them all on the air. I'm your rocking attorney, Eric Jackson Lurie. And ladies and gentlemen, courts in session is now courts adjourned. If you missed any part of tonight's show, well, you can catch it again tomorrow night at 1 a.m. after Viva La Mock, after the mockster does his midnight mock. And again, Sunday night at 10 p.m. So I want to remind you, take care of each other, be kind to each other, and be proud to be American. Let's get back together next Thursday night at 8. Good night, Pittsburgh.

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0: gracias, amigo.
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0: Yeah, let's see what we can do with this thing, yeah.

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All hail America!

0: I live in that time, yeah. I live in that time, yeah. I live in that, yeah. I live in that.
1: The sort of imagery that's going around in racing, you know, big smiles on faces, big smiles on faces, you know, Monday to Friday, and then suddenly on a Saturday night,

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All right, I kind of took you away from some crazy Skrillex here. 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

Good morning. Kenny Joe here. You're in Pinckney Hall on WRCT Pittsburgh, 88.3 FM. The song you just heard was Bob Dylan with God on Our Side off of his third LP, The Times They Are Changing. Or is that the second? I don't know. It was a long time ago. I don't even want to think about how long time ago it is. As you may have already guessed, what we are going to do today is play songs, both sacred and profane, that have some connection with Good Friday. Here we are again. Every year, Good Friday is on a day when Pinckney Hall is on Friday. So, yeah, here we are. So, we're going to be here until 10 o'clock today, as usual, and then as far as I know, Zomble will be here to keep you entertained throughout the morning and beyond. But then things get funny. Next week, I'm not going to be here. Zombo's not going to be here, nor will pre-recorded versions of us be here, because it is the annual CMU Spring Carnival when we get preempted by the buggy races. Hope it's a nice, sunny, dry day for the buggy races. My one day off during the year. Okay. Before we get to the Good Friday music, I'm going to read you a couple of public service announcements. I should know some of these by heart by now. 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Okay, we've heard from Bob Dylan. Now let's hear from Woody Guthrie.

I'm going to tell you, am I? Okay. I'm not hearing myself. Hold on. Got to hear myself. Okay, now we're going to we're gonna tell you what you were listening to in that set. We started off with Woody Guthrie doing Jesus Christ. And then we had a good old-timey song, Stoney Cooper. And Wilma Lee Cooper doing Walking My Lord Up Calvary Hill. Followed by a new-timey song. Well, the song's not new-timey, but the recording was. Iris DeMent doing Near the Cross. And last but not least, Mark Grodin doing St. Judas. We're going to take a break from the Good Friday songs and play you some new music in the next set. But before I do that, I'm going to, what am I going to do? I'm going to tell you about one of our underwriters. 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Okay. The next thing we're going to play for you is a song by a Canadian artist who not only recently released a record, I mean, she's been releasing records for a long time. Her name is Kieran Aluwalia, but she's not only released this record, but she's coming to Pittsburgh 2 weeks from today, April 17th, Spirit. So if you like what you hear, you might head out to Lawrenceville on the 17th.

That's your Friday morning dose of new music from Kenny Joe. We started that set off with Kieran Aluwalia. Spent the first few years of her life in Delhi, but has since then been living in Canada. She will be in Pittsburgh 2 weeks from today, I believe, at Spirit. After that, we had two songs from the recently released Pittsburgh Songwriters Circle Collection of 2026. The first one you heard was Heat by the Fall Guys, who are Dennis Hansen and Michael Hickman. And the second one was Already from Deborah Brooks. Now, before we get back to the Good Friday-themed music, I'm going to tell you about a couple of shows here on WRCT. Let's see. First of all, we're going to start off with Too Evil to Have a Human Name, a fine, long-running show here on WRCT. Horrible music for horrible people, only on WRCT, 88.3 FM, Pittsburgh, 7 to 9 p.m., Sunday evenings, in Nomino Satana. And then we have story time. Grab some warm milk, fresh cookies, and a soft blankie to get cozy before tuning into a sweet story time. Your weekly half hour of wholesome bedtime stories hosted by Aubriana. Okay. This is good. This is good. Let me give you one more. Let me try one more here. How about Moonrise Kingdom? Beach Songs, Moonrise Kingdom, Thursdays at 2 p.m. There you go. Three shows that I commend to your attention. As a reminder, let me say that neither I nor Zombo will be here live or recorded next week because we are preempted by one of Pittsburgh's biggest sporting events, the CMU Spring Festival Buggy Race. So be sure to tune into that next Friday. I don't know when the fun starts. I hope maybe they're even preempting democracy now. I forget. It's been a year since the last buggy race. Oh, speaking of democracy now, if I can talk for a little bit more, I'm not going to tell you too much about this because it's not happening until May 15th. At least it's not happening until Pittsburgh until May 15th. But there's been a documentary done about Democracy Now! And Amy Goodman called Steal This Story, Please. And it's going to be released in Pittsburgh at the Harris Theater on May 15. We'll be giving you more details about that as we get closer to May 15. So assuming that some of my listeners here have been listening to Democracy Now!, you might be interested in taking that look behind the scenes. Okay, time to get back to the music.

0: Welcome to Counterspin, your weekly look behind the headlines. I'm Janine Jackson. This week on Counterspin, Trump and congressional Republicans are pushing for changes to the electoral process that would make it harder for millions of people to vote. And some media are still presenting it as a matter of election integrity. Voter advocates described things like the Save America Act as aiming to make the U.S. into a show-us-your-papers dystopia. That bill likely won't make it out of the Senate, but that doesn't mean we shouldn't be sounding the alarm loudly about the various multi-level efforts this White House is pursuing to take control of elections away from the people. We'll hear that worrisome and enraging story from Ari Berman, national voting rights correspondent for Mother Jones and author of Give Us the Ballot, The Modern Struggle for Voting Rights in America, among other titles. That's coming up, but first we'll take a quick look back at some recent press. The United States has no right to wage war on Iran or to have a say who governs the country. You wouldn't get that baseline understanding, though, from this country's top opinion pages. As Gregory Shupak describes for Fair.org, the Washington Post and New York Times are putting out arguments for the U.S. to escalate attacks on Iran out of, they're telling readers, a sincere desire to improve Iranians' lives and brighten their futures. The Post offered two editorials addressing the possibility of the U.S. undertaking a bombing and shooting war on Iran, with no opposition to that idea, as long as we throw in economic warfare as well. Crediting Trump with, quote, the wisdom of distinguishing between an authoritarian regime and the people who suffer under its rule, close quote, the Post's January 2nd editorial applauded Trump's promise to Iranian protesters that the U.S. will come to their rescue. We are locked and loaded and ready to go, he said. For the Post, the problem was not that Trump was threatening to bomb a sovereign state, but that, quote, airstrikes are, at best, a temporary solution, close quote. The optimal strategy, the paper says, is, quote, to economically squeeze the regime as hard as possible at this moment of maximum vulnerability. More stringent enforcement of existing oil sanctions would go a long way, close quote. The odd pretense that you can economically squeeze a country's regime without hurting its people is a hardy perennial in corporate media. In this case, the sanctions that the Post likes so much on Iran's primary source of revenue have curtailed the state's ability to provide for millions of impoverished Iranians through social safety nets. The U.S. nevertheless continues the sanctions, and the Post applauds them, but we're to hold on to the idea that the whole point is, as the Post puts it, to free Iranians from bondage. A second Washington Post editorial on January 23rd, citing a repressive crackdown in Iran, chided Trump for ratcheting back his earlier rhetoric, claiming Iran is now mocking Trump for backing down. No, this isn't pro wrestling. This is a leading daily offering counsel on engaging in war. Said the Post, quote, airstrikes alone won't bring down the regime or make it behave like a normal country. But Israel and the U.S. have shown in recent years that bombing can cause significant tactical setbacks, and there is always more room for sanctions pressure, close quote. To deter Iran's government from killing Iranians, you see, the U.S. needs to kill Iranians. The U.S.-Israeli aggression against Iran last June killed more than 1,000 Iranians, most of them civilians. But bombing other countries and depriving them of food? For the Washington Post, this is what it means to behave like a normal country. At the New York Times, readers were told Iran's government is, quote, too depraved to be reformed, close quote. And all there is for it is more of the sanctions that are causing, for example, medical shortages that endanger the most vulnerable. But also, U.S. military violence is always an option. The Times suggests politely that there be, quote, adequate preparation and resources, close quote. Behind this military operation, which should be based on, quote, policies that have the best chance of creating the conditions for a democratic transition, close quote. As Shupak reminds us, U.S. wars don't bring about democracy and are not intended to do so. Instead, such wars bring about social collapse. Ask Libya or Syria. The Times' Brett Stevens came in with his own hot take, invoking the DHS killing of Alex Preti in Minneapolis. Stevens urged thoughtful Americans to encourage the same administration that killed Preti to exercise the military option in Iran. Quote, if Preti's death is a tragedy, what do we say or do in the face of the murder of thousands of Iranians? Are they, as Stalin might have said, just another statistic? Close quote. Did you follow that? Stevens is citing people's outrage against the U.S. government killing a protester as a reason they should support the U.S. government inflicting violence against Iran. The corollary to that would be that if you're opposed to Iran suppressing anti-government forces, you should therefore be in favor of Tehran launching armed attacks to defend protesters in the U.S. The Post and the Times insist that their call for the U.S. to assault Iran is a moral thing. It would mean the U.S. demonstrating loyalty to Iranian protesters. But to buy the premise that the U.S. is interested in enabling the Iranian population to flourish, you have to ignore more than 70 years of Washington's policy of inflicting pain on Iranians in an effort to dominate them. U.S. policy has included overthrowing Iran's democratically elected government in 1953, propping up the Shah's brutal dictatorship for the next 26 years, sponsoring Saddam Hussein's invasion of the country and use of chemical weapons against it, partnering with Israel in a years-long campaign of murdering Iranian scientists, and currently maintaining, along with its allies, a sanctions regime that is associated with a substantial drop in Iranian life expectancy. If these editorialists have knowledge that the U.S., under Donald Trump, is so radically reorienting its conduct in the international arena that now carrying out a war on a country really is the best way to help its people, we imagine that they would want to share that proof with their readers. You are listening to Counterspin, brought to you each week by the Media Watch Group Fair. The LA Times recently reported on a California election administrator who explained that, along with the things she's accustomed to do before a midterm, ordering supplies, confirming voting locations, she's also having to prepare staff to deal with federal agents showing up and demanding ballots, potentially, and masked ICE agents marching around at the polls with guns. But that's just one piece of the Trump administration's multi-front assault on democracy. The most recent development, or maybe it's just Thursday, is the passage through the House of legislation that would make it harder to vote, and harder for some than for others. Our guest tracks these dispiriting events along with the pushback. Ari Berman is national voting rights correspondent for Mother Jones and author of, most recently, Minority Rule: The Right-Wing Attack on the Will of the People and the Fight to Resist It. He joins us now by phone. Welcome back to Counterspin, Ari Berman.
1: Hey, Janine. Good to talk to you again. Thanks.
0: Well, I do want to ask you about the so-called Save America Act that passed the House yesterday, even though it seems unlikely to get through the Senate. But I wonder if I could start asking you about a story that's supposedly about the past, but not really. And that's Fulton County, Georgia, and the FBI raid. What the heck happened there? And what is the story behind it?
1: Well, it's really crazy. I mean, the fact that the FBI just rolled in and took 656 boxes of ballots and election records from the 2020 election was a massive escalation in terms of President Trump's attempt to try to take over the election system. They had been talking about getting the ballots for years, but to actually just take them was really shocking. And then when the affidavit was unsealed and we saw the quote-unquote evidence they presented, it was even more shocking because they didn't have any evidence. It was a bunch of recycled claims from election deniers. It was even crazy that they got a judge to sign off on it because you need probable cause, meaning that you need evidence of a criminal offense to be able to get a warrant for this kind of raid. They seemed like they wanted to get the ballots to try to find the evidence. Okay. So they were doing it backwards in the election that took place over 5 years ago. So it's just really, really crazy from the beginning to the end. The fact that they're still so obsessed with the 2020 election, the fact that President Trump is putting so many resources into trying to relitigate the 2020 election, the fact that he is now involving the FBI, the Director of National Intelligence, the Department of Justice in this effort, that he's bringing in debunked election deniers into the White House. We now know that this raid was based on an election denier, Kurt Olson, who was involved with January 6th. Is now a temporary White House employee, and he was the basis for the FBI raid. And you're right, though. While it's been portrayed as about 2020, mm-hmm. I think the bigger reason they want the ballots is about 2026 and 2028. So they can say, okay, we now have definitive proof the election was rigged, even though it wasn't, and therefore we have to nationalize the voting, as Trump has called for. We have to take over the voting process. And of course, Fulton County is one of those places where they're going to try to do that. And we're going to use every tool we can to try to interfere in the midterms, because we can't prevent, in the words of Steve Bannon, another election from being stolen again.
0: Wow. Wow. Just points of information. The whole Georgia thing was investigated, right? We did this in the past in terms of looking at whether there was malfeasance in Georgia's voting in 2020. It's not like it wasn't looked at, right?
1: It was looked at extensively.
0: Right.
1: I mean, more so than probably in any other place. Exactly. And it was looked at by Republicans. I mean, it was the Republican governor, the Republican secretary of state, the Republican attorney general, the Republican legislature that signed off on all of this. There were three audits. There were multiple subsequent investigations. But, you know, this has gained momentum in election denier circles. And mm-hmm. one of the things that's happened in Georgia was there a trio of election deniers took over the state election board, and they have really been beating the drum on Fulton County, Georgia, which is Georgia's largest county, home to Atlanta. Mm-hmm. And they've been trying to get more control over elections in Fulton County, and they have now been feeding information to the Justice Department, to the FBI. You'll see, if you read that affidavit, two Republican members of the state election board are named as witnesses in that affidavit. And so there is a feedback loop between election deniers in Georgia and election deniers in Washington to try to not just relitigate the 2020 election, but to gain more control over how elections are run in 2026 and 2028. And Georgia is one of those places that's going to have a lot of important elections, mm-hmm. Not just for the U.S. House, but for the U.S. Senate, the governor's race, the secretary of state's race, the state attorney general's race. All of those are up. And what happens in 2026 is going to determine who's in charge of elections in that state and other states in 2028.
0: Well, it clearly seems disturbing and dangerous and worrisome, and then also a test case. You know, it seems impossible when we see that there's a bigger plan behind it. You know, if this gains traction in Georgia, why wouldn't they try it somewhere else?
1: Yeah, for sure. I mean, it's definitely a test case. Trump is obsessed with the fact that he lost in Georgia and has been singling out Fulton County ever since. But it's not the only place where he's obsessed with. He's obsessed with the fact that he lost Arizona and Michigan and Pennsylvania. So I think they'll try to do this in as many places as they can. And the question is, you know, will they get away with it? A judge ordered this affidavit to be unsealed so people could see the evidence. The evidence was pretty meager, to outright non-existent.
0: Yeah.
1: And so I think the judge, it's a Trump supporter, but apparently it's a relatively reasonable Trump supporter, is going to have a lot of questions about this. And these ballots might have to be returned. And just the fact that they took the records, we don't know where the records are, who's supervising them, what they're using them for, why the Director of National Intelligence was there. I mean, there's so many red flags here. I mean, yeah. The Director of National Intelligence is prohibited by law from taking part in any kind of domestic law enforcement operation. So her entire portfolio with regards to elections would only be preventing foreign interference in elections. And the affidavit showed no links or even allegations of foreign election interference. Of course, we know there was no election interference, but the fact that there wasn't even any allegations made raised even more questions about what Tulsi Gabbard was doing at that raid.
0: Well, dystopian is right for all of this, and yet it doesn't convey the brutishness in a way, you know. And then, first of all, the fact that we don't know where these ballots are, and yet this is being sold as protecting the integrity of the election, you know. But you have to pair what went on in Georgia with Pam Bondi's attempt at Minnesota strong-arming, right? That is also a kind of interference in the voting process that seems very clearly just a power move. What was the Minnesota story?
1: The Minnesota story was the DOJ has been trying to get the voter rolls of Minnesota and other states for quite some time. This is a big project of the Department of Justice. They want the sensitive voter information from all 50 states. They've sued 24 states already, mostly blue states, but not all blue states, to try to get access to this information because they want to create this federal database of registered voters, which they could then compare to the Department of Homeland Security's own databases to try to search for illegal voting. They're not going to find any, but they could potentially wrongly flag people as non-citizens and say, hey, we found the fraud. And just like in Georgia, they'll try to do that so that they can take more control over elections. But what Pam Bondi did is she basically said, if you want ICE to leave Minnesota, you need to give us your voter rolls. That was one of the number of conditions that she put out there. And I mean, this was shocking because, you know, ICE is supposed to be there and ostensibly for immigration purposes. Now, we know that ICE has gone way beyond what their mandate was supposed to be in Minnesota, but the Department of Justice went even further to tie the voter rolls to immigration raids, which made it seem like the whole purpose of ICE being there was just as a political front so that the administration could carry out its political priorities. And it's just really disturbing because I think if you look at the way it's gone down in Minnesota, the way it's gone down in Georgia, I mean, basically blue states, blue cities, election boards controlled by Democrats, I mean, they are essentially occupied territory right now. And it's kind of like the Trump administration is the Kremlin, and anyone who opposes the Kremlin becomes the opposition, and we know what happens to the opposition in authoritarian countries. And I think that is the playbook that the Trump administration would like to follow. We'll see if they're successful in doing so, but I don't think we've ever seen an administration use the full weight of the federal government and the full weight of law enforcement, whether it's the FBI, ICE, DOJ, in this kind of way before.
0: And that's because legally, or at least, you know, last we checked, there are things that a president can't do at the state level, right? There's involvement that is meant to be prohibited, and that's why they are throwing everything at the wall and bending rules and making up new ones, because there's meant to be a separation there,
1: Yeah, and that's a really good point, Janine. I mean, the fact is the Trump administration hasn't been very successful in its attempts to, quote-unquote, nationalize the voting. Trump passed an executive order early in his term to try to do a lot of things, like, for example, require proof of citizenship to register to vote. It wasn't successful. It's been blocked in the courts because the president can't usurp the power of the states and Congress. Congress has also tried to pass new restrictions on voting, but they haven't been able to get it through the Senate because of the 60-vote requirement in the Senate and the lack of enthusiasm even for some Republicans for trying to federalize voting. And then the U.S. election system at the state level is very decentralized. That is something that Republicans have often praised, the fact that there is so much power for the states when it comes to running our elections. So that has made it difficult for Trump to take over. And they've met resistance even from Republicans when it comes to some of this stuff. I mean, I just saw yesterday, the Secretary of State of West Virginia said he wasn't going to turn over his voter rolls to the Department of Justice, basically saying the DOJ can't run state elections. You had a recent conference of secretaries of state, and there was a bipartisan outcry over the kind of things that Pam Bondi is trying to do to federalize elections. So I think the Trump administration is operating from a position of weakness rather than a position of strength, and that's why they're acting more and more extreme in terms of their tactics.
0: Well, continuing that, because this so-called Save America Act, which has been tried and failed before, and folks say is very likely to fail again in the Senate, but Wednesday, February 11th, the House, with the whole Republican caucus plus Henry Cuellar, passed this so-called Save America Act. But we still have to think about it, because it's what they want to do, even if they are mainly not going to get there. But what would this, in fact, try to do?
1: Well, it does three major things. The first thing is what's already been passed in an earlier bill called the Save Act, which is require proof of citizenship to register to vote. And that is much worse than just requiring a driver's license, for example, to cast a ballot, because you would need a passport or a birth certificate to be able to register. These are things that people don't carry around with them. Half of all Americans don't have a passport. A lot of people don't know where their birth certificate is or may have had issues obtaining one in the first place. These aren't things that you carry around with you on a regular basis. It also requires you to show your documentation in person at an election office. That means people that live in rural areas can have to drive very long distances to be able to show this kind of information. There's also the possibility that it could really burden married women mm-hmm. who have changed their names and taken their partner's last name. Interestingly enough, both rural voters and married women are more likely to be Republicans than Democrats, so it could hurt conservative constituencies more than liberal ones. Then they added on to it a strict photo ID requirement to vote. About 21 million Americans don't have a current driver's license. That's about the same number as the number of Americans that don't have access to their citizenship papers, and other IDs would be excluded, like student IDs, tribal IDs. And the third thing it does is it forces states to hand over their voter rolls to the Department of Homeland Security, much like the Department of Justice is trying to get those voter rolls in states like Minnesota and other places.
0: Wow. Wow. You know, when you hear just kind of talk radio arguments, you might hear someone say, oh, well, you know, I have ID. Why would you object to showing ID? And it's kind of framed that way. You less often hear, what is the problem this intervention is supposedly addressing? Because we've been around this story before, you know?
1: Exactly. I mean, it's trying to address the problem of, in particular, of non-citizens voting, which is basically a completely non-existent problem. There have been so many audits at the state level of this recently in Georgia, in North Carolina, in Utah, and they find an infinitesimal number of non-citizens who are even registered to vote, and a much smaller number, to non-existent number, of non-citizens who have actually voted. Utah just reviewed the 2.1 million people on its voter rolls and didn't find a single instance of a non-citizen voting, because the cost-benefit analysis just doesn't make sense. Why would someone risk 5 years in jail, a felony, potential deportation for casting a ballot? I mean, it doesn't actually make any rational sense. And of course, there's already safeguards against it. But yeah, they added voter ID to this bill for messaging purposes. So they could say, you need an ID to buy liquor, you need an ID to get on a plane, so you need an ID to vote. Well, leave aside the fact that those other things are not constitutionally protected rights like voting are. They always understate the difficulties of it. But the real problem with the bill is not the voter ID part, it's the proof of citizenship part, mm-hmm. right? And that is a lot more burdensome. And I think a lot of Americans maybe intuitively support this, but would be surprised by the difficulties they would have under a kind of law like this. For example, Kansas put a proof of citizenship law in effect a few years ago, and it blocked 1 in 7 people from registering to vote. Yeah. Because, again, people do not bring their birth certificates with them when they register. Like, for example, people carry around a driver's license. So it's much more draconian than what they normally pass. If you listen to Trump, he would like to go much further. He wants to get rid of mail voting altogether. That's not going to happen. That would hurt a lot of Republican constituencies. But they just keep banging this drum, and they're putting out a tremendous amount of disinformation. A lot of it's fueled by Elon Musk on X. And they're convincing a lot of people of things that aren't true. And that can't be good for democracy in any kind of way.
0: Well, finally, Donald Trump on Fox and Friends in 2020 said that if voting access were expanded, if we eased barriers to voting for disabled people, poor people, rural people, working people, if voting were made more widely accessible, Trump said, quote, you'd never have a Republican elected in this country again, close quote. So, again, I come back to the idea that this could possibly be spun, these measures could be spun as protecting democracy or even respecting the democratic process, is just bizarro world. But I don't see a lot of media on this bigger picture, the fact that this is a frank effort to avoid accountability and to have the capacity to push through policies that are simply not popular, you know, to do things that people don't want, you know, through these power moves. And I am concerned that media seem to be more interested in whether he can pull it off than about the bigger enterprise at work.
1: Yeah, I mean, I think that's true. I also think the risk is always just kind of reporting this like it's a normal political story. Mm-hmm. Like, oh, it's the average Tuesday and the FBI just took $700. That's not normal.
0: No.
1: And I think we risk becoming numb to the abnormality that we're seeing here, because so much of this stuff is just truly unprecedented, even compared to Trump's first term. The kind of things that Trump is doing in his second term are the kind of things he contemplated in his first term, but was talked off the edge of. And so we really are in, you know, the Mike Flynn declaring the Insurrection Act, seizing ballots, that kind of thing. And I think we just can't report it like it's a normal thing when it's deeply, deeply, deeply abnormal.
0: All right, then. Absolutely. Thank you. We've been speaking with Ari Berman. He's national voting rights correspondent for Mother Jones. They're online at motherjones.com. His latest book is Minority Rule, The Right-Wing Attack on the Will of the People and the Fight to Resist It. Ari Berman, thank you so much for joining us this week on Counterspin.
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0: And that's it for Counterspin for this week. 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The show is engineered by Michael Cherry. I'm Janine Jackson. 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

0: 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I'm Ricky Hubert in New York, and you are listening to the One Road Community Radio Show. And we are delighted that our guest today is Stephen O'Kay, who is president of the World Kindness Movement. Stephen, thank you so much for taking time out of your busy schedule to speak to us today.
1: It's my pleasure being with you.
0: Thank you very much, Stephen. Now, before we get into the interview, explain to people what the World Kindness Movement is.
1: Yeah, World Kindness Movement, just as the name implies, is a body, is more or less like an umbrella body for all kindness-based organizations across the globe. And to take it further, it started just like little ripples when Sage Kaya, who was the then president of the University of Tokyo, had an unpleasant experience. And in his speech in the 60s, he informed the graduates on what to do regarding kindness, that they should practice kindness, whatever. They should put kindness first in whatever they can do. And that was the beginning. That was what led to the formation of World Kindness. And it started in Japan, just like as I earlier mentioned, in 1963, 1964, particularly during the Summer Olympic Games. And that's arts, being kindness, being kind to others, became a national slogan in the then Japan during the Summer Olympic. And that led to the formation of Small Kindness Movement. He was the pioneer president of the Small Kindness Movement. And the aim of the Small Kindness Movement is to promote a caring society within the Japan society and across the globe. In 1996, Keisaya Kaya and Watamori, who was a medical doctor by profession, invited other Nobel personalities across the globe to hold a conference in Tokyo, Japan. In 1997, the declaration to set up World Kindness Movement was signed. One of the surviving founding members of the World Kindness Movement is Mr. Will Glennon. He is an American and a legal practitioner. So he was part of those who signed the declaration in 1997 to set up the World Kindness Movement. And that is the journey so far for the movement.
0: Stephen, I'm curious, what happened in between the 60s and the 90s so that in 1996 they said, let's formally make a World Kindness Movement and sign a declaration?
1: Okay. Within the space of 1963 to 1964, the membership grew to 170,000, and they all engaged in kindness activities within Japan. But whereas across the globe, in the UK, in Scotland, beyond their society, they did not take it further than that until 1996, when the first conference was held. And that conference led to the harmonization of all the kindness bodies to become an entity known as World Kindness Movement. And that was how World Kindness Movement came to being in 1997, 20th of September.
0: What's in the declaration?
1: Yeah, the declaration was for all the parties, the participants, global kindness meeting in Japan, to have an entity where all the kind that can harmonize all the kindness-based organizations across the globe together. And they all agreed with one voice that to set up the World Kindness Movement.
0: If you could take us now through, obviously I know it's a long history, but from 1997 to now, what the organization has done. I know a lot of different countries have joined in. There's been council meetings and assemblies. Describe some of the work that you are all doing through the years.
1: When the World Kindness Movement became an entity, what came to mind, to the mind of the founding members, was for us as a movement to set up a day, to set aside a day where kindness can be fully practiced and declared. And a day was chosen, which is the 13th of November. And every 13th of November, World Kindness Day is celebrated across the globe. And that is one of the achievements of the World

0: and invited these various personalities from across the countries of the world to engage in a meeting on what can be done to ensure a kinder world. Their interest was to create a kinder world. Beyond that, where the basic fundamental importance would be simple human kindness. And that interest to be part of the history was what led to the conference that was earlier held in 1996, before the 1997 meeting where the declaration was signed by the various countries.
1: If you could describe the different work that the countries do all over the world that are involved in the World Kindness Movement.
0: Yeah, thank you. Like for in Nigeria, we are involved in humanitarian services. We go to the hinterland, to the villages, and to the underprivileged. We impart in their lives and also teach them on what to do in order to be, that is to show acts of kindness, to show empathy to others. So we engage in that, and we also go to the orphanage homes to show acts of kindness to the orphans within the homes. There are others beyond that. We visit hospitals where we discover that people have been there for a while and they couldn't pay all their bills. We ensure that we raise money to pay the bills for those patients in the hospitals. And these are part of what we have done in Nigeria. Also, we have three organizations that are part of World Kindness Movement from Nigeria. And because we have different organizations, we have different activities amongst others, we jointly celebrate the World Kindness Day event. And we jointly also celebrate others that have done real acts of kindness, even though they are not part of our organizations, just to encourage others to equally do likewise, to show kindness to others. And in the United States of America, where we have so many organizations that are part of the World Kindness Movement, prior to this time, we have Live Vest Inside. We also have some other kindness organizations, even Rotary International for the disabilities, people with disabilities. We have them as part of our broad-based organizations under the World Kindness Movement. So they have their own different roles and activities in their various countries. So the activity of World Kindness Movement and the members of World Kindness Movement differs from country to country. So it's not clear. We don't have one particular organization that is being done by others, other than us to showcase our acts of kindness and also celebrate the World Kindness Movement. Daily basis with a central team. We normally have central team for the year. And every activity done by the various organizations revolves around the central team for the year. For instance, during the COVID era, we have Kindemics. We also have Kindness Matters in the past. And everything revolves around acts of kindness. So that is what I can say about the movement and all the organizations within.
1: We should also mention for the audience that you are recording and you are based in Nigeria. How did you find the World Kindness Movement?
0: Thank you for that question. Well, I was not the pioneer member of the movement when it was set up. I had a mentor in the person of a late Dr. Ade Adenekon. Ade Adenekon was the president of Pan-African Reconciliation Center. And also,

0: one of the bastion of kindness in Africa. He was the one that introduced the World Kindness Movement to Nigeria and to the Africa and to Africa at large. So it was my encounter with Dr. Ade Adenekon that exposed me to the movement and made me to know the objective of the movement and be part of the World Kindness Movement in the year 2004. And since then, I've not looked back because I discovered that it is human to be kind. And I believe that there is seed of kindness in every man, no matter, even those that seem cruel. When you return acts of kindness for their cruelty, there is tendency for them to emulate acts of kindness because it has a ripple effect in the society. So that was my belief, and that was what spurred me to be part of the movement. Since my joining the movement in 2004, I've never regretted part of the movement. When Dr. Adenekon died in 2014, I had the privilege to be part of the attendee in the conference in Hong Kong, China. And why in China? I became part of the International Council to represent Africa. And from then, God has helped me this far to be the president at this period. I was one time secretary and one time vice president before I became the president of the World Kindness Movement. Thank you.
1: Thank you, Stephen. Now, you were on the International Council in China. You went to that meeting. Describe the work of the International Council, because it has to be, when you have people from the United States and Nigeria and China and Australia and the United Kingdom all coming together, describe what that kind of meeting is like and the ideas going back and forth. That has to be interesting. Because you said it's everywhere, the approach.
0: Yeah, thank you. Now, the World Kindness Movement, we have different bodies. We have the executive bodies. There is the president, the vice president, the secretary, the treasurer. These are the executive body, that is the office holders. Why the International Council is more or less like lawmakers. But the office holders are also part of the International Council. So as a member of the IC, it's for you to look inward, to know what and what is not is good for the movement. For instance, as a member of the IC, I moved a motion that the World Kindness Movement should have a regional bodies in the various continents. And that became part of us. Like in Africa, we have World Kindness Africa. That it encompasses kindness-based organizations who are part of the World Kindness Movement in Africa. And within the Africa, because we have our own peculiar problem, we have our own peculiar situation, we have the ability to be able to know what is best for Africa and how we can go about it, showing and sowing the seed of kindness within Africa. So we rub minds together and share ideas on the best way to go in the movement. The same goes with others. The International Council is just like the legislative body of the movement, is to make laws, is to ensure that, is to ensure good governance. And part of the work of the International Council is for us to be part of different committees. We have the World Kindness General Assembly, different committee. We have the Communication Committee, and the responsibility of the Communication Committee are to disseminate information to the larger society regarding the activity of the movement. We have the strategic committees. We look at areas where we can make impacts in acts of kindness. We also have governance committee. That is where there are lacunas within the statutes of the movement. The governance committee comes in to ensure that the voids are filled. And we also have we have other committees. We have committees that are involved in we also have committee that what can be done if we have a central event. So the committees are also responsible for that, and they are also part of the strategic committee. So these are the various committees and the works of the International Council. Thank you.
1: Stephen, you mentioned the events that you do and the planning of it. That has to take a lot of time. Describe the events that the World Kindness Movement executes to further their mission.
0: Like I did mention, I said World Kindness Movement, we, as a movement, we are not directly involved in activities. Now, as a movement, what we do is this. We inspire the art of kindness, and we engage in the art of kindness through our members. We also ensure that they do what they ought, they should do as a kindness-based organization. So these are part of the things that we do. Now, in doing that, we encourage both governmental and non-governmental to be involved. And how do we encourage the to engage in act of kindness? We set up what we refer to as the kindness cities. And we test run that in Australia during the World Kindness General Assembly in Australia. And the city of Gold Coast was the first city to be proclaimed. And we ensure that the lawmakers, the executive bodies of the various councils, and amongst others, to engage in acts of kindness to ensure that their city becomes kindness city. And we have different parameters for in engaging the various city to become a kindness city before the declaration. And these are part of the things that has actually worked for us. In the US, 2017, the city of Laguna was declared as a kindness. So we have others been involved, and we also have different interests from across the globe wanting to be part of the kindness city. Then during our General Assembly, we ensure that members, they present their reports on what they have done in the various countries, the activities as a part of the World Kindness Movement. So invariably, we work through the various organizations under our foot.
1: Now describe, you are the president of the World Kindness Movement. Describe how you became the president and what that entails. Do you get to go see everything all over the world? What do you do?
0: In 2014, when I became part of the member of the IC, and that was what geared me towards the various activities. And I was actually assigned with various role as a member of the IC. And as a member of the IC, I was the leader of the governance body. And through my leadership in the governance body, I was able to understudy and understand what it entails to inspire kindness, to engage, to ensure that the world become a kinder place. And through the various policies that we also sponsored, I was able to understand much of that. Now, in 2017, prior to that time, 2014, I was a member of the IC. In 2017, I was voted to be part of the executive bodies, firstly as the vice president of the World Kindness Movement. That was in South Korea, in Seoul, in South Korea. I was voted to be the vice president under the presidency of Christina Milani from Switzerland. However, In 2018, we had some issues. The then secretary, who was from Netherlands, Gabriela Van Rij, resigned her position as the secretary general. But because we need somebody that is capable, competent, that could drive the movement, because the powerhouse of the movement is the secretary general's office, I volunteered to step down from being the vice president, and I became the secretary of the movement. In the General Assembly in Switzerland in 2021, I was voted to be the substantive secretary of the movement. After acting for over a year, I was voted to be the substantive secretary. Why in 2022, I was elected to be the president of the World Kindness Movement. And to God be the glory, I have steered the ship of this world, the World Kindness Movement, for 4 years. So by the end of the year, I will be handing over after to tenure as the president to the incoming president of the movement after the General Assembly.
1: You said something interesting about being on the board and inspiring acts of kindness. What do you think it takes to inspire an act of kindness in somebody in all your years in the organization and now as the president?
0: Now, what it takes to inspire acts of kindness? You know, just like as I mentioned earlier, that there is seed of kindness in every man. Now, to inspire acts of kindness, it doesn't take much. Even sharing a cup of coffee is an act of kindness. When somebody is a bully and you don't bully back, rather you express love and joy and show kindness to that, you are invariably, we are inspiring acts of kindness. When you give to the poor and you are not expecting anything in return for what you are giving, you are also showing to others an example of kindness. So there are some little things that you can do that you may not really think that is worth it, but others may see it as a big deal, and they will be inspired by that. And more so, like in this part of the world, in Nigeria and other parts, we also do, we engage in seminars amongst others for free, and we tell people about what we have done. And we also celebrate others who have done acts of kindness, so that others who may not, who may have the mindset or wrong mindset, or feel that, oh, there is no reward, nothing, or they are just seeking for reward for everything, they will know that there are more to being kind than just getting a reward for whatever you do. So these are part of the little things that we do as individuals. And even as an organization, like for instance, in Nigeria, we have raised money within our purse as individual member of our entity in Nigeria, just to show a kind of cause to those who could not pay their hospital bills. And we offset the bills without even knowing them. And some wrote back to us expressing their gratitude. But what we said to them was that we have paid it forward and paid forward, that they should also do likewise to others, even no matter how small it may be, that by doing that, it will also have a ripple effect on the society. And that has really become our slogan, that whatever we do, somebody has paid for it. And we also need to pay it forward. Thank you.
1: Thank you. I know you mentioned before that there are themes to every year with the World Kindness Movement. What is the theme for 2026?
0: 2026. The theme for this year, 2026, is Kindness Matters. We are repeating that, though we've done it before. That was prior to the General Assembly in Australia. But why we choose Kindness Matters is because of the fact that we've seen so many conflicts across the globe. And we've seen some consequences of those conflicts. And we believe that when the slogan Kindness Matters and encouraging others to show kindness and also engaging in kindness, believing that kindness is what matters to humans, even to animals, even to our environment, then there will be that tendency that the world will become a kinder place. Just like what Sage Kaya said in 1963, say be kind to others. And that became a slogan. So we want Kindness Matters to go viral so that it will be on the lips of everyone that kindness indeed matters. Thank you.
1: For a reminder to our listeners, you're listening to One Road Community Radio, and we're so glad you're here. And we are joined by Stephen O'Kay, who is the president of the World Kindness Movement. And we were just talking about how kindness matters, which is the theme of the World Kindness Movement for 2026. Now, Stephen, you said you want Kindness Matters to go viral. Do you think it's harder to mount a message of positivity in the time of social media when people see a lot of dark things online? Do you think it's harder? Do you think it's easier? How has it changed how you guys approach your mission? Because you said you're repeating the theme and the world. Everyone keeps saying the world is getting darker and darker. So how do you kind of combat that?
0: Thank you. Now, we know that we live in an era where good neighborliness is no longer the in thing. And we have a lot of grudges across the globe, from governmental to non-governmental. And people don't care about others. Now, the intendment of the World Kindness Movement, particularly in this global slogan of Kindness Matters, is to shine the light of kindness across the globe. Shine the light of kindness on the bullies. Shine the light of kindness on those that feels that they don't care about kindness. All they care about is self. Shine the light of kindness in our society. And we know that when it goes viral, we'll see that it will be in this dark world, that indeed kindness matters. And if we are engaged in acts of kindness, and every one of us, we sow that seed of kindness on others, and also we also involve in acts of kindness to our society, to our environment, to those that we feel doesn't matter to us, indeed, the world will become a better place for us. And that is what the founding fathers of the World Kindness Movement actually wanted. They wanted a better life for the incoming generation. And they wanted a kinder generation where lambs and lions can eat grass. And they wanted a kinder place for a living, a kinder society, a kinder environment, a kinder world globally. So when this slogan goes viral on Kindness Matters and is on the lips of everybody, the consciousness to be kind will be there. So that is the intention of the World Kindness Movement in the year 2026, that it should go viral. Thank you.
1: Now, at the end of the calendar year, you celebrate World Kindness Day, which is November 13th. That was something that was founded by the World Kindness Movement. Describe that day, but describe we're doing this in February. Describe how World Kindness Day, the message and the work, can be done all year long. It doesn't have to be World Kindness Day.
0: Yeah. Like I did share with some of my members, I said, a day is not enough for us to celebrate acts of kindness. Though we have 13th of November as the name, as the date that is recognized globally as World Kindness Day. But to some of us, we do celebrate Kindness Week. And now we also have other bodies like Rotary Foundation celebrating February for their own for kindness engagement. And we also, we joined the Rotary to celebrate that as well. Now we want, we believe that kindness should be celebrated every day. It's not something that will be tied to a particular day of the year, but the essence of having a day recognized is for us to show the essence of being kind to our society, being kind to others, and be kind to our generation. So the date is significant, but generally, everyone should celebrate kindness on a daily basis.
1: You mentioned earlier you've been a part of the movement since 2004. How have you seen it grow and expand in the last 22 years?
0: Now, when I became part of the movement, Nigeria was the only country in Africa that was part of World Kindness Movement. And I also recalled my first meeting in Hong Kong, China. Few countries were represented. There were not much, were but 20 countries represented in Hong Kong. Now, as of today, though the World Kindness Movement have been decentralized, so it is no longer on country basis, but we have organizations. Every organization that are involved in acts of kindness should be part of the movement. Now, on country basis, today, the World Kindness can boast of about 40 countries across the globe, where we have spread of organizations that are part of the movement. In Africa, we have about 7 countries that are part of the World Kindness Movement. The same goes with others. Even in the Latin America and others, we have countries. We have Brazil, Mexico, and other countries as part of the World Kindness Movement. We have organizations within those countries.
1: And I'm curious, through the years, can you tell some of the stories of people who've been impacted by the World Kindness Movement, like the people in the orphanage, things you've seen firsthand, where you've seen how effective the work of your organization truly is?
0: Within our country here in Nigeria, just like I did mention earlier, that when we engage in kinder acts by paying the bills of some patients within the hospital who could not afford to pay their bills, some wrote back to us and they were happy. Some even sent flowers and special cards to our office to express their gratitude to the movement. Some even volunteered to be part of the organization in Nigeria as a volunteer, that whenever we have programs, we have events, and we want to do a lot of activities, they will be very much available to do that. When we had the Feed the Poor campaign, we had so many other persons who were not part of the organizations coming out to volunteer to be part of the donors, volunteer to be part of those that were engaged in the feeding of the urchins in the streets. And I believe that if we had not done something meaningful in their lives, they would not have had the gall to be part of the movement today. And that same story is across the globe. Like, for instance, in India, we had so many. It started with just about United Kindness, led by Nirmala, our former president, Nirmala Mehendi. Started just like, oh, let's start a movement. But today it has grown to become a movement in India. The same with NET's role in the United States of America, in San Diego. So we have different stories across the globe regarding what they have done and how the acts of kindness have been able to shape in the society where the organizations are based. And I believe that is the same kindness stories with other kindness movements, though not part of the World Kindness Movement. So that is the essence and the effect of kindness in the society. Thank you.
1: Thank you, Stephen. Like you said before, it's a ripple effect, which is what was the whole idea back in the 60s, and it seems to be actually working now with people joining after being impacted by the movement.
0: Absolutely.
1: Now, if you could describe, we describe the impact on the people that you work for and you do things for. What is the impact of the World Kindness Movement on your life, and how has it changed your worldview?
0: When before I became part of the World Kindness Movement, what led me to it? I'm a legal practitioner. I'm a lawyer by profession. My mentor had a litigation issue with another individual. And when I saw what was happening and the kind of matters in court and much others, and I know the cost implication of all that, I advised the parties, arbitration and reconciliation. And I initiated that and ensured that they became friends again. And it was that endeared me to my mentor, that he felt is something that would lead to a lot of conflagration, and that would have led to the relationship being severed. But I was able to cement the relationship and ensure that despite all the issues that they had, why the matter was in court. And that was what brought me to the movement. And to me, as a person, being part of the World Kindness Movement has really helped me a great deal. First, to know the essence of showing kindness to others. Though I know what is to be kind, but from the various experience, stories about kindness and what others have done, it inspired me the more to do an act of kindness, to show kindness to others. And even where I am today in my city, I have my office and I also have my organization office. And we render some of our matters pro bono to those that we know they are indigent, so that they will not suffer much loss. So that is how far I've benefited. And I know that when you sow a seed of kindness, there you experience indescribable joy, because when you feel good when you do good. So that alone has really helped me without expecting anything in return. Thank you.
1: Thank you, Stephen. When you do good, you feel good. That's excellent, as we're about to wrap up here. Do you have anything on the horizon in 2026 that our listeners should know about for the World Kindness Movement?
0: Yeah, for the World Kindness Movement, we are already gearing towards having our General Assembly. In November, one of my organizations had a kindness conference in Bangladesh, that is Shoma Foundation, invited other members from across the globe and some non-members of the movement from other parts of the world. And so much were discussed during that event. Though I was not there physically, I received the reports of the conference. And for the year 2026, we are already going towards having our General Assembly in this year, 2026. Though we have not gotten a country that will host us for the year 2026. And also, we also intend to achieve much by encouraging other members of other organization that is a kindness-based organization to be part of the World Kindness Movement, because we believe that the larger the merrier. And if we have so many members of that is a kindness-based organization as part of the movement, we have more ideas to share, we have more networking, and we have a lot of things to do together. So that is what I believe. In 2026, I am very certain that before the 20th of November, the World Kindness Movement and all the members, we have a lot of other engagements to do. Thank you.
1: And Stephen, before we go, we should remind people the World Kindness Movement is non-political, non-religious. It's for everybody.
0: Absolutely. It's non-political. It's non-religious. We are different persons, whether Muslim, Christians, and we are non-religious based. So we don't entertain anything religious. So we believe that once you are able to show that you are a kindness-based organization, and we have seen the works and we know what the organization is engaged in, then we believe that, the organization is fit and proper to be part of the World Kindness Movement. So we have that as a policy. So it's non-political. Though we also engage governmental organizations, but we are not governmental.
1: Is there any takeaway that the listener should have from this interview before we let you go?
0: Yes. The take-home point for the listener is that every act of kindness that you sow, it returns back to you because it has a ripple effect. And when you give, when you sow kindness, definitely you must reap kindness. And the kindness that you show to others will be returned back to you in thousandfold. So I will encourage that let us join hands together to make the world a kinder place.
1: Very quickly, though, before you go, if people want to find out more about the World Kindness Movement, where can they look go? Where can they go to? The website?
0: Yes, our website is www.theworldkindnessmovement.org. We also have our LinkedIn. We are also on LinkedIn. We are on Instagram. On LinkedIn is Kindness Movement, World Kindness, WKM Movement. That is WK Movement. That is on our LinkedIn. Then we are on Instagram. So we are on all the social medias. You can search us out, the World Kindness Movement, and you'll see the page of the World Kindness Movement on Facebook. And you also see some of our activities. That is the organizational activities on the Facebook and on our website. Thank you.
1: Thank you, Stephen, so much for all the work that you're doing, for coming on our show today. Really do appreciate it.
0: It is my pleasure. And thank you so much, Mr. Albert.
1: Thank you so much. 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I'm Ricky Huber in New York. Thank you very much for listening, and we'll see you next time.
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4: 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I'm your host, DJ Addy. 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

That was Incomprehensible by Big Thief. Next, it's Green Eyes Want It All by New Zealand band Swim School, from their self-titled album from last year, one of my favorites of 2025.

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I don't, but Jay Thurber might. 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

That was for sure by American Football from their 1999 self-titled. About 1 month away from the sport, American Football, returning to our TVs. Looking forward to that. Up next, it's Gravity Blues by Geese from 2023's 3D Country.

Your host, DJ Addy, and some of you may know I'm out on a mission out here on the East Coast in Massachusetts on behalf of WRCT Pittsburgh, looking out for you, the people of Pittsburgh, to figure out if there's any good music out here in Massachusetts to report back to you. And last night, I met one of the people that I often cite as one of my favorite Massachusetts repping musicians, DJ Lucas, the best rapper from Amherst, Massachusetts, last night at his show at the Middle East in Cambridge. Nice fella. And gave me a few recs to look into over the coming weeks to bring back to you on this show. But for now, here's another one of my old favorite Boston bands. It's the Dam Builders with Hill Howl Day.

New Jersey band Screaming Females with I Don't Mind It. Saw the Screaming Females live at Spirit Hall in Lawrenceville just a few years ago. Up next, it's Center of the Universe by Built to Spill.

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2: You just started riding your bike to work, right, Anna?
0: I have recently started riding my bike, and let me tell you, it is fantastic. A great way to start the day.
2: Especially when the train is not working.
0: Yeah, especially when the trains here are down for 2 weeks. Gotta get creative.
2: But now that the train is working again, are you going to keep riding your bike?
0: I have to say, I'm going to try to keep riding my bike. It's really changing the game.
2: Love to hear it. 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

0: Well, Pittsburgh, that's
1: all I got for you tonight. Closing tonight out with local band Tony from Bowling and their song Disappear. Originally hailing from West Virginia, but now in Pittsburgh. Thanks for tuning in tonight. It's always a pleasure doing the show. We'll be back, as always, same time, same place. 8 p.m. right here on WRCT Pittsburgh, 88.3 FM. 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Stay tuned for Vive Le Mach with the Mockster. He'll take you all the way until 1 in the morning. Thanks for tuning in. This is DJ Addy signing off.

0: Welcome to Counterspin, your weekly look behind the headlines. I'm Janine Jackson. This week on Counterspin, Trump and congressional Republicans are pushing for changes to the electoral process that would make it harder for millions of people to vote. And some media are still presenting it as a matter of election integrity. Voter advocates described things like the Save America Act as aiming to make the U.S. into a show-us-your-papers dystopia. That bill likely won't make it out of the Senate, but that doesn't mean we shouldn't be sounding the alarm loudly about the various multi-level efforts this White House is pursuing to take control of elections away from the people. We'll hear that worrisome and enraging story from Ari Berman, national voting rights correspondent for Mother Jones and author of Give Us the Ballot, The Modern Struggle for Voting Rights in America, among other titles. That's coming up, but first we'll take a quick look back at some recent press. The United States has no right to wage war on Iran or to have a say who governs the country. You wouldn't get that baseline understanding, though, from this country's top opinion pages. As Gregory Shupak describes for Fair.org, the Washington Post and New York Times are putting out arguments for the U.S. to escalate attacks on Iran out of, they're telling readers, a sincere desire to improve Iranians' lives and brighten their futures. The Post offered two editorials addressing the possibility of the U.S. undertaking a bombing and shooting war on Iran, with no opposition to that idea, as long as we throw in economic warfare as well. Crediting Trump with, quote, the wisdom of distinguishing between an authoritarian regime and the people who suffer under its rule, close quote, the Post's January 2nd editorial applauded Trump's promise to Iranian protesters that the U.S. will come to their rescue. We are locked and loaded and ready to go, he said. For the Post, the problem was not that Trump was threatening to bomb a sovereign state, but that, quote, airstrikes are, at best, a temporary solution, close quote. The optimal strategy, the paper says, is, quote, to economically squeeze the regime as hard as possible at this moment of maximum vulnerability. More stringent enforcement of existing oil sanctions would go a long way, close quote. The odd pretense that you can economically squeeze a country's regime without hurting its people is a hearty perennial in corporate media. In this case, the sanctions that the Post likes so much on Iran's primary source of revenue have curtailed the state's ability to provide for millions of impoverished Iranians through social safety nets. The U.S. nevertheless continues the sanctions, and the Post applauds them, but we're to hold on to the idea that the whole point is, as the Post puts it, to free Iranians from bondage. A second Washington Post editorial on January 23rd, citing a repressive crackdown in Iran, chided Trump for ratcheting back his earlier rhetoric, claiming Iran is now mocking Trump for backing down. No, this isn't pro wrestling. This is a leading daily offering counsel on engaging in war. Said the Post, quote, airstrikes alone won't bring down the regime or make it behave like a normal country. But Israel and the U.S. have shown in recent years that bombing can cause significant tactical setbacks, and there is always more room for sanctions pressure, close quote. To deter Iran's government from killing Iranians, you see, the U.S. needs to kill Iranians. The U.S.-Israeli aggression against Iran last June killed more than 1,000 Iranians, most of them civilians. But bombing other countries and depriving them of food? For the Washington Post, this is what it means to behave like a normal country. At the New York Times, readers were told Iran's government is, quote, too depraved to be reformed, close quote. And all there is for it is more of the sanctions that are causing, for example, medical shortages that endanger the most vulnerable. But also, U.S. military violence is always an option. The Times suggests politely that there be, quote, adequate preparation and resources, close quote. Behind this military operation, which should be based on, quote, policies that have the best chance of creating the conditions for a democratic transition, close quote. As Shupak reminds us, U.S. wars don't bring about democracy and are not intended to do so. Instead, such wars bring about social collapse. Ask Libya or Syria. The Times' Brett Stevens came in with his own hot take, invoking the DHS killing of Alex Preti in Minneapolis. Stevens urged thoughtful Americans to encourage the same administration that killed Preti to exercise the military option in Iran. Quote, if Preti's death is a tragedy, what do we say or do in the face of the murder of thousands of Iranians? Are they, as Stalin might have said, just another statistic? Close quote. Did you follow that? Stevens is citing people's outrage against the U.S. government killing a protester as a reason they should support the U.S. government inflicting violence against Iran. The corollary to that would be that if you're opposed to Iran suppressing anti-government forces, you should therefore be in favor of Tehran launching armed attacks to defend protesters in the U.S. The Post and the Times insist that their call for the U.S. to assault Iran is a moral thing. It would mean the U.S. demonstrating loyalty to Iranian protesters. But to buy the premise that the U.S. is interested in enabling the Iranian population to flourish, you have to ignore more than 70 years of Washington's policy of inflicting pain on Iranians in an effort to dominate them. U.S. policy has included overthrowing Iran's democratically elected government in 1953, propping up the Shah's brutal dictatorship for the next 26 years, sponsoring Saddam Hussein's invasion of the country and use of chemical weapons against it, partnering with Israel in a years-long campaign of murdering Iranian scientists, and currently maintaining, along with its allies, a sanctions regime that is associated with a substantial drop in Iranian life expectancy. If these editorialists have knowledge that the U.S., under Donald Trump, is so radically reorienting its conduct in the international arena that now carrying out a war on a country really is the best way to help its people, we imagine that they would want to share that proof with their readers. You are listening to Counterspin, brought to you each week by the Media Watch Group Fair. The LA Times recently reported on a California election administrator who explained that, along with the things she's accustomed to do before a midterm, ordering supplies, confirming voting locations, she's also having to prepare staff to deal with federal agents showing up and demanding ballots, potentially, and masked ICE agents marching around at the polls with guns. But that's just one piece of the Trump administration's multi-front assault on democracy. The most recent development, or maybe it's just Thursday, is the passage through the House of legislation that would make it harder to vote, and harder for some than for others. Our guest tracks these dispiriting events along with the pushback. Ari Berman is national voting rights correspondent for Mother Jones and author of, most recently, Minority Rule, the right-wing attack on the will of the people and the fight to resist it. He joins us now by phone. Welcome back to Counterspin, Ari Berman.
1: Hey, Janine. Good to talk to you again. Thanks.
0: Well, I do want to ask you about this so-called Save America Act that passed the House yesterday, even though it seems unlikely to get through the Senate. But I wonder if I could start asking you about a story that's supposedly about the past, but not really. And that's Fulton County, Georgia, and the FBI raid. What the heck happened there? And what is the story behind it?
1: Well, it's really crazy. I mean, the fact that the FBI just rolled in and took 656 boxes of ballots and election records from the 2020 election was a massive escalation in terms of President Trump's attempt to try to take over the election system. They had been talking about getting the ballots for years, but to actually just take them was really shocking. And then when the affidavit was unsealed and we saw the quote-unquote evidence they presented, it was even more shocking because they didn't have any evidence. It was a bunch of recycled claims from election deniers. It was even crazy that they got a judge to sign off on it because you need probable cause, meaning that you need evidence of a criminal offense to be able to get a warrant for this kind of raid. They seemed like they wanted to get the ballots to try to find the evidence. Okay. So they were doing it backwards in the election that took place over 5 years ago. So it's just really, really crazy from the beginning to the end, the fact that they're still so obsessed with the 2020 election, the fact that President Trump is putting so many resources into trying to relitigate the 2020 election, the fact that he is now involving the FBI, the Director of National Intelligence, the Department of Justice in this effort, that he's bringing in debunked election deniers into the White House. We now know that this raid was based on an election denier, Kurt Olson, who was involved with January 6th, is now a temporary White House employee, and he was the basis for the FBI raid. And you're right, though. While it's been portrayed as about 2020, mm-hmm. I think the bigger reason they want the ballots is about 2026 and 2028. So they can say, okay, we now have definitive proof the election was rigged, even though it wasn't, and therefore we have to nationalize the voting, as Trump has called for. We have to take over the voting process. And, of course, Fulton County is one of those places where they're going to try to do that. And we're going to use every tool we can to try to interfere in the midterms, because we can't prevent, in the words of Steve Bannon, another election from being stolen again.
0: Wow. Wow. Just points of information. The whole Georgia thing was investigated, right? We did this in the past in terms of looking at whether there was malfeasance in Georgia's voting in 2020. It's not like it wasn't looked at, right?
1: It was looked at extensively.
0: Right.
1: I mean, more so than probably in any other place. Exactly. And it was looked at by Republicans. I mean, there was the Republican governor, the Republican secretary of state, the Republican attorney general, the Republican legislature that signed off on all of this. There were three audits. There were multiple subsequent investigations. But, you know, this has gained momentum in election denier circles. And mm-hmm. one of the things that's happened in Georgia was there a trio of election deniers took over the state election board. And they have really been beating the drum on Fulton County, Georgia, which is Georgia's largest county, home to Atlanta. Mm-hmm. And they've been trying to get more control over elections in Fulton County, and they have now been feeding information to the Justice Department, to the FBI. You'll see, if you read that affidavit, two Republican members of the state election board are named as witnesses in that affidavit. And so there is a feedback loop between election deniers in Georgia and election deniers in Washington to try to not just relitigate the 2020 election, but to gain more control over how elections are run in 2026 and 2028. And Georgia is one of those places that's going to have a lot of important elections, mm-hmm. Not just for the U.S. House, but for the U.S. Senate, the governor's race, the Secretary of State's race, the state attorney general's race. All of those are up. And what happens in 2026 is going to determine who's in charge of elections in that state and other states in 2028.
0: Well, it clearly seems disturbing and dangerous and worrisome, and then also a test case. You know, it seems impossible when we see that there's a bigger plan behind it. You know, if this gains traction in Georgia, why wouldn't they try it somewhere else?
1: Yeah, for sure. I mean, it's definitely a test case. Trump is obsessed with the fact that he lost in Georgia and has been singling out Fulton County ever since. But it's not the only place where he's obsessed with. He's obsessed with the fact that he lost Arizona and Michigan and Pennsylvania. So I think they'll try to do this in as many places as they can. And the question is, you know, will they get away with it? A judge ordered this affidavit to be unsealed so people could see the evidence. The evidence was pretty meager, to outright non-existent.
0: Yeah.
1: And so I think the judge, it's a Trump supporter, but apparently it's a relatively reasonable Trump supporter, is going to have a lot of questions about this. And these ballots might have to be returned. And just the fact that they took the records, we don't know where the records are, who's supervising them, what they're using them for, why the Director of National Intelligence was there. I mean, there's so many red flags here. I mean, yeah. The Director of National Intelligence is prohibited by law from taking part in any kind of domestic law enforcement operation. So her entire portfolio with regards to elections would only be preventing foreign interference in elections. And the affidavit showed no links or even allegations of foreign election interference. Of course, we know there was no election interference, but the fact that there wasn't even any allegations made raised even more questions about what Tulsi Gabbard was doing at that raid.
0: Well, dystopian is right for all of this, and yet it doesn't convey the brutishness in a way, you know. And then, first of all, the fact that we don't know where these ballots are, and yet this is being sold as protecting the integrity of the election, you know. But you have to pair what went on in Georgia with Pam Bondi's attempt at Minnesota strong-arming, right? That is also a kind of interference in the voting process that seems very clearly just a power move. What was the Minnesota story?
1: The Minnesota story was the DOJ has been trying to get the voter rolls of Minnesota and other states for quite some time. This is a big project of the Department of Justice. They want the sensitive voter information from all 50 states. They've sued 24 states already, mostly blue states, but not all blue states, to try to get access to this information because they want to create this federal database of registered voters, which they could then compare to the Department of Homeland Security's own databases to try to search for illegal voting. They're not going to find any, but they could potentially wrongly flag people as non-citizens and say, hey, we found the fraud. And just like in Georgia, they'll try to do that so that they can take more control over elections. But what Pam Bondi did is she basically said, if you want ICE to leave Minnesota, you need to give us your voter rolls. That was one of the number of conditions that she put out there. And this was shocking because, you know, ICE is supposed to be there ostensibly for immigration purposes. Now, we know that ICE has gone way beyond what their mandate was supposed to be in Minnesota, but the Department of Justice went even further to tie the voter rolls to immigration raids, which made it seem like the whole purpose of ICE being there was just as a political front so that the administration could carry out its political priorities. And it's just really disturbing because I think if you look at the way it's gone down in Minnesota, the way it's gone down in Georgia, I mean, basically blue states, blue cities, election boards controlled by Democrats, I mean, they are essentially occupied territory right now. And it's kind of like the Trump administration is the Kremlin, and anyone who opposes the Kremlin becomes the opposition, and we know what happens to the opposition in authoritarian countries. And I think that is the playbook that the Trump administration would like to follow. We'll see if they're successful in doing so, but I don't think we've ever seen an administration use the full weight of the federal government and the full weight of law enforcement, whether it's the FBI, ICE, DOJ, in this kind of way before.
0: And that's because legally, or at least, you know, last we checked, there are things that a president can't do at the state level, right? There's involvement that is meant to be prohibited, and that's why they are throwing everything at the wall and bending rules and making up new ones, because there's meant to be a separation there,
1: Yeah, and that's a really good point, Janine. I mean, the fact is the Trump administration hasn't been very successful in its attempts to, quote-unquote, nationalize the voting. Trump passed an executive order early in his term to try to do a lot of things, like, for example, require proof of citizenship to register to vote. It wasn't successful. It's been blocked in the courts because the president can't usurp the power of the states in Congress. Congress has also tried to pass new restrictions on voting, but they haven't been able to get it through the Senate because of the 60-vote requirement in the Senate and the lack of enthusiasm even for some Republicans for trying to federalize voting. And then the U.S. election system at the state level is very decentralized. That is something that Republicans have often praised, the fact that there is so much power for the states when it comes to running our elections. So that has made it difficult for Trump to take over. And they've met resistance even from Republicans when it comes to some of this stuff. I mean, I just saw yesterday the Secretary of State of West Virginia said he wasn't going to turn over his voter rolls to the Department of Justice, basically saying the DOJ can't run state elections. You had a recent conference of secretaries of state, and there was a bipartisan outcry over the kind of things that Pam Bondi is trying to do to federalize elections. So I think the Trump administration is operating from a position of weakness rather than a position of strength, and that's why they're acting more and more extreme in terms of their tactics.
0: Well, continuing that, because this so-called Save America Act, which has been tried and failed before, and folks say is very likely to fail again in the Senate, but Wednesday, February 11th, the House, with the whole Republican caucus plus Henry Cuellar, passed this so-called Save America Act. But we still have to think about it, because it's what they want to do, even if they are mainly not going to get there. But what would this, in fact, try to do?
1: Well, it does three major things. The first

0: your documentation in person at an election office. That means people that live in rural areas can have to drive very long distances to show this kind of information. There's also the possibility that it could really burden married women mm-hmm. who have changed their names and taken their partner's last name. Interestingly enough, both rural voters and married women are more likely to be Republicans than Democrats, so it could hurt conservative constituencies more than liberal ones. Then they added on to it a strict photo ID requirement to vote. About 21 million Americans don't have a current driver's license. That's about the same number as the number of Americans that don't have access to their citizenship papers, and other IDs would be excluded, like student IDs, tribal IDs. And the third thing it does is it forces states to hand over their voter rolls to the Department of Homeland Security, much like the Department of Justice is trying to get those voter rolls in states like Minnesota and other places.
1: Wow. Wow. You know, when you hear just kind of talk radio arguments, you might hear someone say, oh, well, you know, I have ID. Why would you object to showing ID? And it's kind of framed that way. You less often hear, what is the problem this intervention is supposedly addressing? Because we've been around this story before, you know?
0: Exactly. I mean, it's trying to address the problem of, in particular, of non-citizens voting, which is basically a completely non-existent problem. There have been so many audits at the state level of this recently in Georgia, in North Carolina, in Utah, and they find an infinitesimal number of non-citizens who are even registered to vote, and a much smaller number, to non-existent number, of non-citizens who have actually voted. Utah just reviewed the 2.1 million people on its voter rolls and didn't find a single instance of a non-citizen voting, because the cost-benefit analysis just doesn't make sense. Why would someone risk 5 years in jail, a felony, potential deportation for casting a ballot? I mean, it doesn't actually make any rational sense. And of course, there's already safeguards against it. But yeah, they added voter ID to this bill for messaging purposes. So they could say, you need an ID to buy liquor, you need an ID to get on a plane, so you need ID to vote. Well, leave aside the fact that those other things are not constitutionally protected rights like voting are. They always understate the difficulties of it. But the real problem with the bill is not the voter ID part, it's the proof of citizenship part, mm-hmm. right? And that is a lot more burdensome. And I think a lot of Americans maybe intuitively support this, but would be surprised by the difficulties they would have under a kind of law like this. For example, Kansas put a proof of citizenship law in effect a few years ago, and it blocked 1 in 7 people from registering to vote. Wow. Because, again, people do not bring their birth certificates with them when they register. Like, for example, people carry around a driver's license. So it's much more draconian than what they normally pass. If you listen to Trump, he would like to go much further. He wants to get rid of mail voting altogether. That's not going to happen. That would hurt a lot of Republican constituencies. But they just keep banging this drum, and they're putting out a tremendous amount of disinformation. A lot of it's fueled by Elon Musk on X. And they're convincing a lot of people of things that aren't true. And that can't be good for democracy in any kind of way.
1: Well, finally, Donald Trump on Fox and Friends in 2020 said that if voting access were expanded, if we eased barriers to voting for disabled people, poor people, rural people, working people, if voting were made more widely accessible, Trump said, quote, you'd never have a Republican elected in this country again, close quote. So again, I come back to the idea that this could possibly be spun, these measures could be spun as protecting democracy or even respecting the democratic process, is just bizarro world. But I don't see a lot of media on this bigger picture, the fact that this is a frank effort to avoid accountability and to have the capacity to push through policies that are simply not popular, you know, to do things that people don't want, you know, through these power moves. And I am concerned that media seem to be more interested in whether he can pull it off than about the bigger enterprise at work.
0: Yeah, I mean, I think that's true. I also think the risk is always just kind of reporting this like it's a normal political story. Mm-hmm. Like, oh, it's the average Tuesday and the FBI just took $700. That's not normal.
1: No.
0: And I think we risk becoming numb to the abnormality that we're seeing here, because so much of this stuff is just truly unprecedented, even compared to Trump's first term. The kind of things that Trump is doing in his second term are the kind of things he contemplated in his first term, but was talked off the edge of. And

0: So we really are in, you know, the Mike Flynn declaring the Insurrection Act, seizing ballots, that kind of thing. And I think we just can't report it like it's a normal thing when it's deeply, deeply, deeply abnormal.
1: All right, then. Absolutely. Thank you. We've been speaking with Ari Berman. He's national voting rights correspondent for Mother Jones. They're online at motherjones.com. His latest book is Minority Rule, The Right-Wing Attack on the Will of the People and the Fight to Resist It. Ari Berman, thank you so much for joining us this week on Counterspin.
0: Thanks so much for having me, Janine.
1: And that's it for Counterspin for this week. Counterspin is produced by FAIR, the National Media Watch Group based in New York. 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And the website is also the place to show much-needed support for the show if you are able and so inclined. The show is engineered by Michael Cherry. I'm Janine Jackson. 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

0: Welcome to Counterspin, your weekly look behind the headlines. I'm Janine Jackson. This week on Counterspin, Trump and congressional Republicans are pushing for changes to the electoral process that would make it harder for millions of people to vote. And some media are still presenting it as a matter of election integrity. Voter advocates described things like the Save America Act as aiming to make the U.S. into a show-us-your-papers dystopia. That bill likely won't make it out of the Senate, but that doesn't mean we shouldn't be sounding the alarm loudly about the various multi-level efforts this White House is pursuing to take control of elections away from the people. We'll hear that worrisome and enraging story from Ari Berman, national voting rights correspondent for Mother Jones and author of Give Us the Ballot, The Modern Struggle for Voting Rights in America, among other titles. That's coming up, but first we'll take a quick look back at some recent press. The United States has no right to wage war on Iran or to have a say who governs the country. You wouldn't get that baseline understanding, though, from this country's top opinion pages. As Gregory Shupak describes for Fair.org, the Washington Post and New York Times are putting out arguments for the U.S. to escalate attacks on Iran out of, they're telling readers, a sincere desire to improve Iranians' lives and brighten their futures. The Post offered two editorials addressing the possibility of the U.S. undertaking a bombing and shooting war on Iran, with no opposition to that idea, as long as we throw in economic warfare as well. Crediting Trump with, quote, the wisdom of distinguishing between an authoritarian regime and the people who suffer under its rule, close quote, the Post's January 2nd editorial applauded Trump's promise to Iranian protesters that the U.S. will come to their rescue. We are locked and loaded and ready to go, he said. For the Post, the problem was not that Trump was threatening to bomb a sovereign state, but that, quote, airstrikes are, at best, a temporary solution, close quote. The optimal strategy, the paper says, is, quote, to economically squeeze the regime as hard as possible at this moment of maximum vulnerability. More stringent enforcement of existing oil sanctions would go a long way, close quote. The odd pretense that you can economically squeeze a country's regime without hurting its people is a hardy perennial in corporate media. In this case, the sanctions that the Post likes so much on Iran's primary source of revenue have curtailed the state's ability to provide for millions of impoverished Iranians through social safety nets. The U.S. nevertheless continues the sanctions, and the Post applauds them, but we're to hold on to the idea that the whole point is, as the Post puts it, to free Iranians from bondage. A second Washington Post editorial on January 23rd, citing a repressive crackdown in Iran, chided Trump for ratcheting back his earlier rhetoric, claiming Iran is now mocking Trump for backing down. No, this isn't pro wrestling. This is a leading daily offering counsel on engaging in war. Said the Post, quote, airstrikes alone won't bring down the regime or make it behave like a normal country. But Israel and the U.S. have shown in recent years that bombing can cause significant tactical setbacks, and there is always more room for sanctions pressure, close quote. To deter Iran's government from killing Iranians, you see, the U.S. needs to kill Iranians. The U.S.-Israeli aggression against Iran last June killed more than 1,000 Iranians, most of them civilians. But bombing other countries and depriving them of food? For the Washington Post, this is what it means to behave like a normal country. At the New York Times, readers were told Iran's government is, quote, too depraved to be reformed, close quote. And all there is for it is more of the sanctions that are causing, for example, medical shortages that endanger the most vulnerable. But also, U.S. military violence is always an option. The Times suggests politely that there be, quote, adequate preparation and resources, close quote. Behind this military operation, which should be based on, quote, policies that have the best chance of creating the conditions for a democratic transition, close quote. As Shupak reminds us, U.S. wars don't bring about democracy and are not intended to do so. Instead, such wars bring about social collapse. Ask Libya or Syria. The Times' Brett Stevens came in with his own hot take. Invoking the DHS killing of Alex Preti in Minneapolis, Stevens urged thoughtful Americans to encourage the same administration that killed Preti to exercise the military option in Iran. Quote, if Preti's death is a tragedy, what do we say or do in the face of the murder of thousands of Iranians? Are they, as Stalin might have said, just another statistic? Close quote. Did you follow that? Stevens is citing people's outrage against the U.S. government killing a protester as a reason they should support the U.S. government inflicting violence against Iran. The corollary to that would be that if you're opposed to Iran suppressing anti-government forces, you should therefore be in favor of Tehran launching armed attacks to defend protesters in the U.S. The Post and the Times insist that their call for the U.S. to assault Iran is a moral thing. It would mean the U.S. demonstrating loyalty to Iranian protesters. But to buy the premise that the U.S. is interested in enabling the Iranian population to flourish, you have to ignore more than 70 years of Washington's policy of inflicting pain on Iranians in an effort to dominate them. U.S. policy has included overthrowing Iran's democratically elected government in 1953, propping up the Shah's brutal dictatorship for the next 26 years, sponsoring Saddam Hussein's invasion of the country and use of chemical weapons against it, partnering with Israel in a years-long campaign of murdering Iranian scientists, and currently maintaining, along with its allies, a sanctions regime that is associated with a substantial drop in Iranian life expectancy. If these editorialists have knowledge that the U.S., under Donald Trump, is so radically reorienting its conduct in the international arena that now carrying out a war on a country really is the best way to help its people, we imagine that they would want to share that proof with their readers. You're listening to Counterspin, brought to you each week by the Media Watch Group Fair. The LA Times recently reported on a California election administrator who explained that, along with the things she's accustomed to do before a midterm, ordering supplies, confirming voting locations, she's also having to prepare staff to deal with federal agents showing up and demanding ballots, potentially, and masked ICE agents marching around at the polls with guns. But that's just one piece of the Trump administration's multi-front assault on democracy. The most recent development, or maybe it's just Thursday, is the passage through the House of legislation that would make it harder to vote, and harder for some than for others. Our guest tracks these dispiriting events along with the pushback. Ari Berman is national voting rights correspondent for Mother Jones and author of, most recently, Minority Rule: The Right-Wing Attack on the Will of the People and the Fight to Resist It. He joins us now by phone. Welcome back to Counterspin, Ari Berman.
1: Hey, Janine. Good to talk to you again. Thanks.
0: Well, I do want to ask you about this so-called Save America Act that passed the House yesterday, even though it seems unlikely to get through the Senate. But I wonder if I could start asking you about a story that's supposedly about the past, but not really. And that's Fulton County, Georgia, and the FBI raid. What the heck happened there? And what is the story behind it?
1: Well, it's really crazy. I mean, the fact that the FBI just rolled in and took 656 boxes of ballots and election records from the 2020 election was a massive escalation in terms of President Trump's attempt to try to take over the election system. They had been talking about getting the ballots for years, but to actually just take them was really shocking. And then when the affidavit was unsealed and we saw the quote-unquote evidence they presented, it was even more shocking because they didn't have any evidence. It was a bunch of recycled claims from election deniers. It was even crazy that they got a judge to sign off on it because you need probable cause, meaning that you need evidence of a criminal offense to be able to get a warrant for this kind of raid. They seemed like they wanted to get the ballots to try to find the evidence. Okay. So they were doing it backwards in the election that took place over 5 years ago. So it's just really, really crazy from the beginning to the end, the fact that they're still so obsessed with the 2020 election, the fact that President Trump is putting so many resources into trying to relitigate the 2020 election, the fact that he is now involving the FBI, the Director of National Intelligence, the Department of Justice in this effort, that he's bringing in debunked election deniers into the White House. We now know that this raid was based on an election denier, Kurt Olson, who was involved with January 6th, is now a temporary White House employee, and he was the basis for the FBI raid. And you're right, though. While it's been portrayed as about 2020, mm-hmm. I think the bigger reason they want the ballots is about 2026 and 2028. So they can say, okay, we now have definitive proof the election was rigged, even though it wasn't, and therefore we have to nationalize the voting, as Trump has called for. We have to take over the voting process, and of course Fulton County is one of those places where they're going to try to do that, and we're going to use every tool we can to try to interfere in the midterms, because we can't prevent, in the words of Steve Bannon, another election from being stolen again.
0: Wow. Wow. Just points of information. The whole Georgia thing was investigated, right? We did this in the past in terms of looking at whether there was malfeasance in Georgia's voting in 2020. It's not like it wasn't looked at, right?
1: It was looked at extensively.
0: Right.
1: I mean, more so than probably in any other place. Exactly. And it was looked at by Republicans. I mean, it was the Republican governor, the Republican secretary of state, the Republican attorney general, the Republican legislature that signed off on all of this. There were three audits. There were multiple subsequent investigations. But, you know, this has gained momentum in election denier circles. And mm-hmm. one of the things that's happened in Georgia was there a trio of election deniers took over the state election board, and they have really been beating the drum on Fulton County, Georgia, which is Georgia's largest county, home to Atlanta. Mm-hmm. And they've been trying to get more control over elections in Fulton County, and they have now been feeding information to the Justice Department, to the FBI. You'll see if you read that affidavit, two Republican members of the state election board are named as witnesses in that affidavit. And so there is a feedback loop between election deniers in Georgia and election deniers in Washington to try to not just relitigate the 2020 election, but to gain more control over how elections are run in 2026 and 2028. And Georgia is one of those places that's going to have a lot of important elections, mm-hmm. Not just for the U.S. House, but for the U.S. Senate, the governor's race, the secretary of state's race, the state attorney general's race. All of those are up. And what happens in 2026 is going to determine who's in charge of elections in that state and other states in 2028.
0: Well, it clearly seems disturbing and dangerous and worrisome, and then also a test case. You know, it seems impossible when we see that there's a bigger plan behind it. You know, if this gains traction in Georgia, why wouldn't they try it somewhere else?
1: Yeah, for sure. I mean, it's definitely a test case. Trump is obsessed with the fact that he lost in Georgia and has been singling out Fulton County ever since. But it's not the only place where he's obsessed with. He's obsessed with the fact that he lost Arizona and Michigan and Pennsylvania. So I think they'll try to do this in as many places as they can. And the question is, you know, will they get away with it? A judge ordered this affidavit to be unsealed so people could see the evidence. The evidence was pretty meager, to outright non-existent.
0: Yeah.
1: And so I think the judge, it's a Trump supporter, but apparently it's a relatively reasonable Trump supporter, is going to have a lot of questions about this. And these ballots might have to be returned. And just the fact that they took the records, we don't know where the records are, who's supervising them, what they're using them for, why the Director of National Intelligence was there. I mean, there's so many red flags here. I mean, yeah. The Director of National Intelligence is prohibited by law from taking part in any kind of domestic law enforcement operation. So her entire portfolio with regards to elections would only be preventing foreign interference in elections. And the affidavit showed no links or even allegations of foreign election interference. Of course, we know there was no election interference, but the fact that there wasn't even any allegations made raised even more questions about what Tulsi Gabbard was doing at that raid.
0: Well, dystopian is right for all of this, and yet it doesn't convey the brutishness in a way, you know. And then, first of all, the fact that we don't know where these ballots are, and yet this is being sold as protecting the integrity of the election, you know. But you have to pair what went on in Georgia with Pam Bondi's attempt at Minnesota strong-arming, right? That is also a kind of interference in the voting process that seems very clearly just a power move. What was the Minnesota story?
1: The Minnesota story was the DOJ has been trying to get the voter rolls of Minnesota and other states for quite some time. This is a big project of the Department of Justice. They want the sensitive voter information from all 50 states. They've sued 24 states already, mostly blue states, but not all blue states, to try to get access to this information because they want to create this federal database of registered voters, which they could then compare to the Department of Homeland Security's own databases to try to search for illegal voting. They're not going to find any, but they could potentially wrongly flag people as non-citizens and say, hey, we found the fraud. And just like in Georgia, they'll try to do that so that they can take more control over elections. But what Pam Bondi did is she basically said, if you want ICE to leave Minnesota, you need to give us your voter rolls. That was one of the number of conditions that she put out there. And this was shocking because, you know, ICE is supposed to be there ostensibly for immigration purposes. Now, we know that ICE has gone way beyond what their mandate was supposed to be in Minnesota, but the Department of Justice went even further to tie the voter rolls to immigration raids, which made it seem like the whole purpose of ICE being there was just as a political front so that the administration could carry out its political priorities. And it's just really disturbing because I think if you look at the way it's gone down in Minnesota, the way it's gone down in Georgia, I mean, basically blue states, blue cities, election boards controlled by Democrats, I mean, they are essentially occupied territory right now. And it's kind of like the Trump administration is the Kremlin, and anyone who opposes the Kremlin becomes the opposition, and we know what happens to the opposition in authoritarian countries. And I think that is the playbook that the Trump administration would like to follow. We'll see if they're successful in doing so, but I don't think we've ever seen an administration use the full weight of the federal government and the full weight of law enforcement, whether it's the FBI, ICE, DOJ, in this kind of way before.
0: And that's because legally, or at least, you know, last we checked, there are things that a president can't do at the state level, right? There's involvement that is meant to be prohibited, and that's why they are throwing everything at the wall and bending rules and making up new ones, because there's meant to be a separation there,
1: Yeah, and that's a really good point, Janine. I mean, the fact is the Trump administration hasn't been very successful in its attempts to, quote-unquote, nationalize the voting. Trump passed an executive order early in his term to try to do a lot of things, like, for example, require proof of citizenship to register to vote. It wasn't successful. It's been blocked in the courts because the president can't usurp the power of the states and Congress. Congress has also tried to pass new restrictions on voting, but they haven't been able to get it through the Senate because of the 60-vote requirement in the Senate and the lack of enthusiasm even for some Republicans for trying to federalize voting. And then the U.S. election system at the state level is very decentralized. That is something that Republicans have often praised, the fact that there is so much power for the states when it comes to running our elections. So that has made it difficult for Trump to take over. And they've met resistance even from Republicans when it comes to some of this stuff. I mean, I just saw yesterday the Secretary of State of West Virginia said he wasn't going to turn over his voter rolls to the Department of Justice, basically saying the DOJ can't run state elections. You had a recent conference of secretaries of state, and there was a bipartisan outcry over the kind of things that Pam Bondi is trying to do to federalize elections. So I think the Trump administration is operating from a position of weakness rather than a position of strength, and that's why they're acting more and more extreme in terms of their tactics.
0: Well, continuing that, because this so-called Save America Act, which has been tried and failed before, and folks say is very likely to fail again in the Senate, but Wednesday, February 11th, the House, with the whole Republican caucus plus Henry Cuellar, passed this so-called Save America Act. But we still have to think about it, because it's what they want to do, even if they are mainly not going to get there. But what would this, in fact, try to do?
1: Well, it does three major things. The first thing is what's already been passed in an earlier bill called the SAVE Act, which is require proof of citizenship to register to vote. And that is much worse than just requiring a driver's license, for example, to cast a ballot, because you would need a passport or a birth certificate to be able to register. These are things that people don't carry around with them. Half of all Americans don't have a passport. A lot of people don't know where their birth certificate is or may have had issues obtaining one in the first place. These aren't things that you carry around with you on a regular basis. It also requires you to show your documentation in person at an election office. That means people that live in rural areas can have to drive very long distances to show this kind of information. There's also the possibility that it could really burden married women mm-hmm. who have changed their names and taken their partner's last name. Interestingly enough, both rural voters and married women are more likely to be Republicans than Democrats, so it could hurt conservative constituencies more than liberal ones. Then they added on to it a strict photo ID requirement to vote. About 21 million Americans don't have a current driver's license. That's about the same number as the number of Americans that don't have access to their citizenship papers, and other IDs would be excluded, like student IDs, tribal IDs. And the third thing it does is it forces states to hand over their voter rolls to the Department of Homeland Security, much like the Department of Justice is trying to get those voter rolls in states like Minnesota and other places.
0: Wow. Wow. You know, when you hear just kind of talk radio arguments, you might hear someone say, oh, well, you know, I have ID. Why would you object to showing ID? And it's kind of framed that way. You less often hear, what is the problem this intervention is supposedly addressing? Because we've been around this story before, you know?
1: Exactly. I mean, it's trying to address the problem of, in particular, of non-citizens voting, which is basically a completely non-existent problem. There have been so many audits at the state level of this recently in Georgia, in North Carolina, in Utah, and they find an infinitesimal number of non-citizens who are even registered to vote, and a much smaller number, to non-existent number, of non-citizens who have actually voted. Utah just reviewed the 2.1 million people on its voter rolls and didn't find a single instance of a non-citizen voting, because the cost-benefit analysis just doesn't make sense. Why would someone risk 5 years in jail, a felony, potential deportation for casting a ballot? I mean, it doesn't actually make any rational sense. And of course, there's already safeguards against it. But yeah, they added voter ID to this bill for messaging purposes. So they could say, you need an ID to buy liquor, you need an ID to get on a plane, so you need ID to vote. Well, leave aside the fact that those other things are not constitutionally protected rights like voting are. They always understate the difficulties of it. But the real problem with the bill is not the voter ID part, it's the proof of citizenship part, mm-hmm. right? And that is a lot more burdensome. And I think a lot of Americans maybe intuitively support this, but would be surprised by the difficulties they would have under a kind of law like this. For example, Kansas put a proof of citizenship law in effect a few years ago, and it blocked 1 in 7 people from registering to vote. Yeah. Because, again, people do not bring their birth certificates with them when they register. Like, for example, people carry around a driver's license. So it's much more draconian than what they normally pass. If you listen to Trump, he would like to go much further. He wants to get rid of mail voting altogether. That's not going to happen. That would hurt a lot of Republican constituencies. But they just keep banging this drum, and they're putting out a tremendous amount of disinformation. A lot of it's fueled by Elon Musk on X. And they're convincing a lot of people of things that aren't true. And that can't be good for democracy in any kind of way.
0: Well, finally, Donald Trump on Fox and Friends in 2020 said that if voting access were expanded, if we eased barriers to voting for disabled people, poor people, rural people, working people, if voting were made more widely accessible, Trump said, quote, you'd never have a Republican elected in this country again, close quote. So again, I come back to the idea that this could possibly be spun, these measures could be spun as protecting democracy or even respecting the democratic process, is just bizarro world. But I don't see a lot of media on this bigger picture, the fact that this is a frank effort to avoid accountability and to have the capacity to push through policies that are simply not popular, you know, to do things that people don't want, you know, through these power moves. And I am concerned that media seem to be more interested in whether he can pull it off than about the bigger enterprise at work.
1: Yeah, I mean, I think that's true. I also think the risk is always just kind of reporting this like it's a normal political story. Mm-hmm. Like, oh, it's the average Tuesday and the FBI just took $700. That's not normal.
0: No.
1: And I think we risk becoming numb to the abnormality that we're seeing here, because so much of this stuff is just truly unprecedented, even compared to Trump's first term. The kind of things that Trump is doing in his second term are the kind of things he contemplated in his first term, but was talked off the edge of. And so we really are in, you know, the Mike Flynn declaring the Insurrection Act, seizing ballots, that kind of thing. And I think we just can't report it like it's a normal thing when it's deeply, deeply, deeply abnormal.
0: All right, then. Absolutely. Thank you. We've been speaking with Ari Berman. He's national voting rights correspondent for Mother Jones. They're online at motherjones.com. His latest book is Minority Rule, The Right-Wing Attack on the Will of the People and the Fight to Resist It. Ari Berman, thank you so much for joining us this week on Counterspin.
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0: And that's it for Counterspin for this week. 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And the website is also the place to show much needed support for the show if you are able and so inclined. The show is engineered by Michael Cherry. I'm Janine Jackson. 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

0: Welcome to Counterspin, your weekly look behind the headlines. I'm Janine Jackson. This week on Counterspin, Luddites didn't hate machines. Historian and online educator Casey Fiesler reminds us that 19th century English textile workers, the Luddites, were not anti-technology. They were, she says, quote, anti the unaccountable deployment of technology by those who stood to profit from it at the expense of those with less power. They were anti the use of technology to de-skill labor, to take work that took years of craft knowledge and render it performable by anyone who was then dispensable. They were anti the imposition of technology on communities who had no say in how it was deployed or who would bear its costs, close quote. Those are words to keep in mind as commencement speakers and politicians and pundits tell you that artificial intelligence is a train leaving the station and your only choice is to pick a seat. But also, yes, democratic decision-making is still a thing. Why do you ask? Also, if you ask, your name goes on a list. We'll talk about the proliferation of data centers that are very much brick and mortar against the backdrop of press coverage that suggests that artificial intelligence all happens in the ether somewhere with Melissa Garriga. She's communications and media relations manager at the feminist grassroots organization Code Pink. That's coming up today on Counterspin, but first a very quick look back at some recent press. USA Today was not alone in reporting on the cutoff of the Supplemental Nutrition Assistance Program, or SNAP, to millions of people who rely on it to provide food for their families, unless they jump through more bureaucratic hoops. The country's largest nutrition assistance program, the paper said, has undergone fresh scrutiny after it became a flashpoint during the government shutdown last year. Nothing, in other words, in the lead about any changes in the needs of the people who rely on SNAP, just that it became a hot topic. So now some people need to go hungry because Donald Trump. In a corporate news media tale as old as time, the paper wrote, quote, new work requirements were added to prevent fraud and waste, according to Agriculture Secretary Brooke Rollins, close quote. That sentence's dependent clause after the comma allowed us how the people who measure things rather than just pontificate about them, the U.S. Congressional Research Service, described SNAP fraud as rare. Critics have warned against the changes, USA Today says, saying they weaken an important social safety net. So are paper readers meant to leap to the side of critics, especially when it isn't even spelled out what they're critics of? All of this is textbook. Right-wingers deflect from real top-down causes of social misery to say things like, poor people eat too much. So while you read this sort of thing, and you will, we would hope that you'd remember Counterspin guest Crystal Fitzsimons, president of the Food Research and Action Center, who explained to listeners last year that no research supports the idea that adding work requirements to SNAP increases long-term employment. What we know it does, she said, is increase poverty and hunger. Quote, we have 42 million people in this country who participate in SNAP. And the problem isn't that we have 42 million people on SNAP. The problem is that we have 42 million people who live in poverty. We do not have wages that are high enough to support all of our workers and move them out of poverty, close quote. Even if you set aside the large percentages of SNAP recipients who are children, who are seniors, who are people with disabilities, and remember these people are being told to get off their butt and not just look for work, but go to an office and document that they're looking for work. Fitzsimons says, quote, if somebody's looking for a job, it is very hard to do anything when you're hungry. And so if we want to encourage people to be able to be productive in our workforce, we need to make sure that people are not going hungry. Close quote. If that sounds simple, it's because it is. 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Counterspin is brought to you each week by the Media Watch Group Fair. A story in U.S. News and World Report was headlined, "Polls and Protests Show Americans Are Turning on Data Centers." The piece outlined grassroots opposition to the data centers used to power artificial intelligence, noting excessive use of water and energy resources and noise and other pollutions that are being shown to lead to health problems. But while that critical information about impacts shapes the article, the frame of it gave me pause. Americans are turning on data centers suggests that the fast, you might say frantic, pace of rolling out this massive new phenomenon was embraced up until now, and people are now changing their minds. In reality, people are responding in real time to something they've never had an opportunity to learn, much less speak about. But then the tell is in the lead. Quote, "The data centers are coming. The data centers are coming," close quote. And then the framing that follows. AI data center construction brings a new wave of NIMBYs. Now, the article gives no evidence that people opposing data centers in their communities would be happy with them in someone else's backyard. Maybe they are self-interested and public-minded. Maybe they see their lives as connected with those of others. Maybe they think if they have to be the canaries in this particular coal mine, they're going to do it without letting corporate news media tutting distract or deter them. In the face of an avalanche of billionaire PR about inevitability, our guest is among those working to help us see the human beings at the sharp end of what we're called is a data center boom. Melissa Gallagher is Communications and Media Relations Manager at the feminist grassroots organization Code Pink. She joins us now by phone from Mississippi. Welcome to Counterspin, Melissa Gallagher.
1: Hey, Janine. Thanks so much for having me on today. And this is just a perfect time to be talking about this. I can't wait to get into it with you.
0: Well, and I want to talk through the piece that you wrote, which I found, as I say, void-filling. You wrote a few weeks back. I saw it headlined, "The Dark Side of the Data Center Boom," but I preferred another headline that I also saw, "The Harm Data Centers Cause Isn't Only Local." And I appreciated it for a number of dots that it connects. But let's just start where you start, which is that a majority of the new data centers, that 67%, are being built in rural areas, and three quarters of those are in Midwestern and Southern towns. I feel like rural America, for a lot of pundits and media, is kind of a rhetorical device. It's where real Americans live. But when those people speak up, the story shifts. But it's meaningful that this is where they're starting out. Yeah.
1: Yeah, it's absolutely meaningful. And you first have to just realize why this is happening. You have the elected leaders, the governors and whatnot of these states who are kind of like these pick-me girls for like big tech industry, right? Because they want to like be a part of that billionaire class. But what they're doing is they're using the vulnerabilities of their communities, the need for economic growth, the lack of job opportunities, and they're using these needs of their communities to kind of like say, hey, come here, we're going to bring jobs, we're going to provide, you know, economic growth, and you're going to be a part of this great new tech frontier, right? But it's at the actual expense of these communities. Nothing that they're doing by bringing them to these rural areas or to benefit these rural areas.
0: And folks are not buying it. I mean, I think that might be what's surprising people is folks that I've had guests tell me don't sleep on the South, you know, organizing is happening. And so folks are responding and it's important. Yeah.
1: Yeah. And I mean, you know, like here in Mississippi, there was one that was built recently and rather quickly. And I think this was kind of before, you know, all the negative effects became kind of well known. But it was the communities there and the frontline communities there that started saying, hey, this is what's happening with these centers. This is what's happening when they're being built here where you live. And so, yeah, it's very much people realizing for themselves, and they're not naive and they're not dumb and right. We're not lazy here in the South, right? Like, we understand what we have to do. And part of that is getting organized as communities. And now you see this big pushback and it's happening more and more.
0: And what we're also seeing is folks saying, and that's why I love the headline, the harm data centers cause isn't only local. Folks in Mississippi, folks in the South and in the Midwest are not just saying, although they are completely legitimately saying they don't want it in these data centers in their backyard for the harms that they're causing, but they also recognize that there are connections. And this is the thing that your piece lifts up that I've not been seeing elsewhere. And that is the connection between the products and the producers of what's going on in these data centers and why it has global implication. If you could just talk us through that.
1: Yeah. So, I mean, something that we like to say at Code Pink is that these data centers are like products of war and products for war. Right. And so essentially what that means is that they are used in war, right? Like, they're the infrastructure that provides for surveillance and for the targeting of where these bombs are going to be dropped, right? In these communities across the globe. And so in that sense, they're products of war, but they're also products for war. And the demand to keep these data centers going, the demand to keep the infrastructure up, is these huge volumes of critical minerals, right, mm-hmm. as well as fossil fuels. And this need for these critical minerals that's driving U.S. warfare on resource-rich regions, right, like in Iran or in Venezuela. And so, and also not always mentioned in this conversation, but actually should be, in U.S.-backed warfare in the Congo as well. Mm-hmm. And so it's a double-edged sword there, because they are needed to make war, and then they are the war itself going into these regions under the guise of regime change is needed to get the resources to run these data centers.
0: Yeah, I think the fact that media talk about it as though it were somehow in the ether, you know, helps us to forget that, you know, as you say, they require raw materials, including fossil fuels. And people want to separate their fossil fuel conversation from their AI conversation. And you can't disconnect that, right? That's the connection.
1: Exactly. Exactly. It's an environmental issue. It's an anti-war issue. They're all connected here.
0: And folks are recognizing that. And I have to say, I have seen coverage of community pushback. I've seen videos of folks saying, this is the sound that I hear every night from the data center. And yet, it still is kind of presented as though these are a handful of NIMBYs, as this piece, otherwise strong piece, referred to people as people who don't want it in their backyard. And that plays into the idea of Southerners and rural people as kind of dumb, and they don't understand their place in the world and how important this really is, you know. And I guess I just want to kind of destroy that myth, because folks do recognize.
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8: My name is Tom Lizak. I am a teacher at Northwest High School. I've taught a lot of different social studies courses over my career, which has been 30 plus years at this point. One of the classes that I teach is really kind of a passion of mine is a local history class, which I had Andrew in, and with his love of history, he's actually become a great resource, you know, for the class, and we've had some pretty good ideas that I think we'll talk about here momentarily.
9: My name's Andrew French. I had Mr. Lissette 7 years ago, which is crazy because it's 2036 now.
8: Seven years ago.
9: But ever since, I've come in and given a couple presentations to the class that I used to have. And this past summer, we were talking about, we want to make some sort of podcast video series. And I think we will. It's, you know, getting it off the ground is the hardest part.
8: Yes.
9: But we have a solid
8: start.
9: Start.
8: And solid foundation.
7: I remember when you were probably in high school, and I was probably in middle school, but I remember helping him rehearse for his first presentation to your class. So how long ago was that, and what was it like?
9: Was it the year after I graduated, or was it like 2 years?
8: I think it was, well, it was the year after you worked for Westview Borough. So whatever that would have been, was that the summer that you, after you graduated, that you did that?
9: Because it was before COVID.
8: Yeah, I know, yeah. And so, okay. So it's been long enough that I don't remember all the specifics.
9: It was 2020, though.
8: Was it 2020?
9: I think so.
8: That would have been, 2019, 2020 year, probably.
9: And how it started was the presentation that I give on Westview Ross was just an adapted version of my final for your class.
8: And I used to let my final exam or my final assessment for the course, which is called the History and Politics of the Keystone State and Steel City, was always a final PowerPoint presentation. It was totally wide open for student choice as long as it was somewhat applicable to what we were doing in class. So we had kids do, over the years, you know, Kennywood Park, or pick a famous Pittsburgh pirate like Roberto Clemente. But yeah, Andrew did Westview Park, and one of the best presentations is kind of what I expected and what he always delivers, and Andrew also started a history club, so I think we had a little bit of a connection through that. Andrew has a great rapport with quite a few social studies teachers, so, you know, I don't remember how it actually came to be that he came in for the first time, but I'm always happy to have him, and he's gone from doing Westview Borough history to incorporating some Ross Township history to Westview Park for a full 40 minutes, and then the Gilded Age, which is, you know, just fantastic. So he's going to be teaching the course by the time I retire.
7: Real quick, because I always get to hear about Andrew's historical interests. Do you guys want to talk about what your main historical interests are? Because I'm in history. I study history too, and I was just sitting in your class listening to his presentation about Pittsburgh history. I love Pittsburgh history. So.
8: Yeah, I personally, I mean, I have a lot of areas of history that I really enjoy. I also teach a criminology class, but I enjoy the 1960s. I've always enjoyed, like, the Civil War and the Wild West and World War II from a personal topic. standpoint, but my favorite's always been Pittsburgh history, and I think this is how we came to the idea of what we are trying to do here, is that, you know, you drive around and you see all these names of things, and there's all these little interesting facts, which is why I have always enjoyed history. So, you know, when you tell me H.J. Hines and Hines 57, it's 57 varieties. Well, they had 80-plus varieties whenever they came up with that slogan. It was just as simple as his favorite number, I believe, was 5, and his wife's favorite number was 7. So those are always the little things that I've always kind of enjoyed about history, and I think Andrew and I have talked about that and thought that, you know, anytime I share that information with people, they always seem to enjoy it, or at least we're not going to pretend it. We thought it would be something fun to do, to kind of look into some name origins and things like that.
9: Yeah, I mean, I think that's probably why you had me come back, because there's a lot of overlap between the history that I like, because I also love local history. But I really enjoy early Pittsburgh history, like colonial times and, you know, French and Indian War, American Revolution. And that's where a lot of the names come from.
8: Yes.
9: That we have talked about. I mean, I also really enjoy Gilded Age history. I mean, I used to work at the Frick, which was really fun. And then I also really like Pittsburgh Renaissance history. It's very, I think it's kind of unique how Pittsburgh was able to intentionally clean itself up and pivot itself mm-hmm. away from what it was known for. And it's still ongoing, so,
8: yeah,
9: you know, all of it. I just love Pittsburgh and love Pittsburgh history.
8: Yeah, we've gone from, you know, steel mills and to robotics and healthcare and movies and food. I heard a few years ago that outside of Atlanta, Pittsburgh had more millennials moving here than any other city in the country.
9: Interesting.
8: So, you know, I think it's just something that we both shared an interest in. And, you know, like Andrew said, anywhere you go around, you see all these signs and you wonder. And I've always recognized a lot of them. And, you know, working together, I've learned a lot more about some of the name origins. So that's really, I guess, the theme of what we're trying to do here, which, again, I agree. So at some point, we'll get it off the ground. I think once we get it off the ground, it'll get rolling pretty easily. Yeah. So it's just a matter of coordinating that, finding the time, the jobs, the families, and everything else.
7: I think that's, like, the perfect spot to formally introduce what the project is, because you guys were talking about...
9: You came up with the working title.
8: Where the streets got their names. Little spin on YouTube.
9: Yeah.
8: But that's just a working title. I'm not sure what we're going to actually go with.
9: That's
8: just a wrap. And I think eventually, I think we're planning to start with downtown and then expand things to some more interesting, not more interesting, but some other interesting areas like Oakland. There's a lot of history with the names and so on. And we talk about the number of neighborhoods in the city and with the number of municipalities throughout Allegheny County, even getting into, you know, Butler and some of the surrounding counties. This is something that, you know, will probably be going on long after I'm gone, hopefully. Which I hope is a long time from now.
7: So have you started doing, like, research or just, like, outlining what it's going to look like, or both?
9: A little bit of both.
8: Lots of research. I know I did a lot of research this summer. I finally just returned my library book last week from September, so I probably own it at this point. I think we have, I think we have a pretty good foundation to get started with both research and maybe a little bit of an outline. And I'm actually looking forward to doing the first thing. I know Andrew's got along with the technology aspect of it, which is totally out of my realm. So,
9: I think our focus for the first one will be downtown, because you kind of have to start at downtown.
8: Sure, yeah.
9: And there's so many names. Every street downtown, except for, you know, Fifth Avenue, the number of streets, every name has a meaning. We can't give the whole episode away, but
7: what's
9: a street that has a cool name origin downtown?
7: Could you tell me about pen, penna?
9: That's too easy.
7: Brilliant
9: pen.
8: Yeah. And I think one of the things that we talked about trying to incorporate too is even if there's not like necessarily a

0: Yeah, and downtown Pittsburgh, I think, is a great place to start because a lot of the names have to do with, you know, British or French figures, French Indian War and Revolution, and then also Native Americans. So maybe we can give one away, you know, Allegheny, Monongahela, and Ohio, the three rivers, are all Native American words. And that's where it starts, and that's where Pittsburgh starts.
1: Yeah.
0: That's why we're here.
1: If you look at the Monongahela, it means fallen pines. And actually, right where the Homestead Graves Bridge is, or with the high level bridge, up until about 100 years ago, that was only, you know, you could walk across it.
0: Yeah.
1: Because of the banks falling. So those are kind of things that kind of just gives you a little insight of the kinds of things we're looking to include, I think.
2: I have one question that it might be off topic, but I was thinking about it during your presentation. Why was the point, why was there never a building built on it, even though there were so many big names that could have bought the land and built it?
0: You mean like a skyscraper?
2: Yeah.
0: Well,
1: flooded.
0: Well, that, I mean,
1: flooded.
0: they had, I mean, it still floods.
1: Yeah.
0: A couple years ago, look at the water. I mean, the point used to be occupied by many buildings, warehouses, mills, tenement housing. And then during the Pittsburgh Renaissance in the 40s and 50s, they bought up that land on purpose and set it aside for a park. Now, but they did build some structures on the, you know, further back from the river, like Gateway Center.
1: Yeah,
0: so
1: the Renaissance there.
0: They did build some things on it. Yeah, but they envisioned it being more of a park. But that was, again, I could talk about it all day. The Pittsburgh Renaissance is really cool because it was a couple of political, and one of the Mellon family members, I forget his name.
1: Richard K. Mellon, I believe, and David L. Lawrence.
0: They had the idea, let's do this. Let's revitalize Pittsburgh, which to have the forethought to do that is pretty crazy.
1: And one of their plans was to put big fans up on Mount Washington. Well, not, I don't know if it was their plan specifically, but one of the plans to clean up the city was to blow the smoke away.
2: Mm-hmm.
1: And as Andrew said in his presentation in my class earlier today, it's Frank Lloyd Wright, I believe, when he flew over Pittsburgh. I mean, it was just so filthy that, what did he say?
0: I don't know if it was
2: Frank
0: Wright. I think the quote was a lot earlier, but I mean, hell with the lid taken off.
2: Yeah.
0: I think that was like 1860s.
1: Oh,
0: that, something
1: Wright
0: described.
1: Frank Lloyd Wright flew over in the city at one point. But this is stuff we'll find out and learn more about.
2: Do you want to talk more about the Pittsburgh Renaissance, or will that give too much away?
0: No, I mean, we haven't really drafted an episode about the Pittsburgh Renaissance.
1: No, not specifically. No.
0: I mean, the Pittsburgh Renaissance, I don't know if there's any street names that are named after figures, but obviously the David Lawrence Convention Center. And
2: what was, like, the main goal of it? Because I don't know that much about it as an idea. Like, what was...
1: Just to clean up the city, just to try to, you know, clean it up, get rid of the reputation that it had. And you saw, like, you know, some Gateway Center down by the point, the Fort Bridge and tunnels, the parkway was all a part of that.
0: Coincided with building the interstates.
1: Mm-hmm.
0: They reconfigured 376. They eventually built 279. And the Pittsburgh Renaissance also wasn't all positive, because they did, during that time, destroy some areas of Pittsburgh, like the Lower Hill District.
1: Yep.
0: You know, the East Street corridor when they built 279. So it's not all, you know, it's not all good, but by and large, I think the goal was to clean up the city.
1: Yeah, kind of rebrand the city. And then in the 80s, there was the second Renaissance, a Renaissance 2, where you had the PPG and 279,
0: That was the 80s.
1: Late 80s. Yeah, so that might have been part of the second
0: Renaissance. But they had been on and off work, messing with that idea since the 60s.
1: Yep.
0: It just took forever to do it.
1: Yep.
2: What have you guys both learned from each other?
0: When I was in school, I already had

0: history, and pretty much every history teacher, but especially Mr. Lisak, just helped it grow more.
1: I appreciate that.
0: It's true, you know, and that's why I majored in it in college. I don't regret it one bit. I think just, I can't pinpoint a specific thing. I mean, I did learn a lot about how government in Pennsylvania functions in your class, which I didn't really know a lot about before. And then when I started working in local government, it was like, oh, yeah, this is very interesting. Why aren't more people involved in this? I mean, there's too much.
1: Yeah, I think, you know, it's almost vice versa here, where Andrew was such a good student. He always was so consumed with the history. He always wanted to talk more about it and learn more about it, and always went above it and beyond as a student, and still does so when he comes back. I told him repeatedly that I think he would make an excellent teacher himself. But I think one of the things that I you saw maybe last period, which for all of you listening, you probably don't know what that is, but in high school, the class period, Andrew did his Gilded Age presentation. I always let him roll. But every once in a while, I'll interject something, and I feel like we kind of flow off of one another very well, feed off of one another very well.
0: That's important too, because not a single one person can't know everything.
2: Mm-hmm.
0: It is impossible. So it's nice when I come into the class. I like when Mr. Lisak will interject with something that maybe I didn't even think of, because you know you get in the zone. Or I love when somebody asks a question, and then it kind of forces you to maybe pivot a little bit. Because there's nothing to be ashamed about if you don't know something.
1: No,
0: like
1: you can't know everything.
0: You can't.
1: And I tell those students that all the time. I'll ask you questions. I don't know the answer to it. And you know, when I first started teaching, it wasn't in the book that I had, and I had to go to the Northland Library, and then I had to go to the Carnegie Library. If I couldn't find it in the book, sometimes I didn't get an answer. Now I can get an answer for most kids' questions by the end of the period. I always tell them, I don't know how I have to look into that. I tell them, I think it's this, but let me get back to it. I'll let you know for sure. I think we work very well together. Like I said, we feed off of each other. And from my standpoint, I've always enjoyed history more as like the storytelling aspect of it. So, you know, I try to tell stories with history. And I think Andrew does the same thing, which is what makes us very compatible. And then, you know, we also have our personality differences that I think mesh well. I'm a bit of a clown. Andrew's my straight man.
0: Or I fool people.
2: What I think is really pretty cool to watch, and I'll be a little sappy for a second, is whenever I first watched Andrew present. I never had you in class, but you know, I came into your class maybe once or twice when I was in high school to watch Andrew present. And you know, when you would interject, you know, he got a little bit nervous at first. He was like, oh, okay.
0: Yeah.
2: But like, this is the first time I've seen him present since I was in high school, which was like probably 3 or 4 years ago when I watched him. And it's the dynamic is way different now. Not that the dynamic between you two has like changed or anything, because it might have, but
0: I'm
2: think
0: still
2: you've
0: call
2: just,
0: him Mr. Lisak.
2: I'm still gonna call you Mr. Lisak.
1: And I'm still trying to get you guys to stop doing that. I mean, I came to your wedding a couple of months ago. Call me Tom, please. Tommy, or even just Lisak.
0: Maybe.
2: But it's cool to see, you know, him get even better at what he's doing, and, you know.
1: Well, it happens the more you do it, the more you learn, and the more confident you are, and the more times you've been through it. And he, like I said, he does a great job with it. And when I interject, and I think Andrew knows this now, I think maybe a lot of times high school kids think when you're interjecting, you're being critical. And I'm more trying to just have almost like a discussion about it, where I hear something that piques my interest, I'm gonna interject. And if it's a formal presentation, you know, probably not as much or at all. But you know, when you do like what you did today, and I know now he knows that I'm not being critical at all. I learned, as like he said, you can't know everything. I learned as much from him, if not more, than he's probably learned from me.
2: It was really nice to hear the high school students as well have a lot more questions than I remember.
0: You have a great group this year.
1: Yeah, that's the nice thing about this course is there's only one section. I usually have 15 to 20 kids in it, but the vast majority of kids that I have in the class are truly interested in Pittsburgh history. And that's great. I encourage kids not just to ask Andrew questions, but ask questions of me every day. And I like giving questions, especially if I don't know the answer to, because that's something else that I can learn. I try to learn new things every single day.
2: What's your favorite question to be asked in terms of maybe Pittsburgh history or what haven't I asked yet that you think you would want to be asked?
0: Well, I used to give tours at the Frick, and I talk about it a lot because it was a really cool experience, and I'm really glad I did it, even though I'm still not there. I loved it when people would ask questions that were totally unrelated, but not like stupid questions. Okay. There's no stupid questions, but a question like, why is the wall red? That's not an interesting question. But when somebody would ask me a very interesting question that wasn't related to what I was talking about, but is still relevant overall.
2: Like you could tell they're looking at the house, still listening to you, but looking around the house, and they're
0: And I've experienced that with your class this year, where I think the last presentation I gave, somebody asked me a question about the trolleys, and I went down a little rabbit hole about trolleys, even though that wasn't the focus of the presentation. I like that, where they're like, wait a second, what about that thing you mentioned?
1: And you came back today with some maps of the...
0: I did that.
1: And that's why Andrew would make a great teacher.
2: I didn't even know those maps existed.
0: I got those from an NPR article that was really good, really detailed.
1: But I mean, I think I would enjoy the same kind of questions. Anything that's going to make me think a little bit, anything that's going to challenge me, anything that's going to teach me something new. And I like the questions that maybe aren't entirely on topic or on subject, because at least it shows me that people are paying attention, people are listening. And, I think that's what we want to try to do with this project is try to make history fun. Because there are a lot of people that just don't like history and they think it's all about learning names and dates and things like that. But when you really understand that the history of, why is this here? Why is this called this thing? That's where I think it starts to draw people in a little bit, especially when you're talking about a city with so much pride as Pittsburgh. You asked at the end of your presentation, what's the legacy of the Gilded Age? I think part of it is the work ethic of the city and the togetherness of the city most of the time and things like that, among other things. So, I think we're just trying to hopefully bring a little bit of entertainment and knowledge to anybody that is kind enough to listen.
2: Yeah.
0: I couldn't have said it better. I mean, my goal when I give the presentations, and I think, why does this matter? I know why it matters. It's important to me, but why should somebody else care about what I'm about to tell you? Why is it relevant? I mean, I think that's kind of, if we, with our show, exploring why things are the way they are, why that street is named that. Who are these people? I mean, they have a lasting impact on our world today, even if it's just a street is named after them. Mm-hmm. How many times in your life have you driven up and down McKnight Road? That was a person, a family,
2: times.
0: A farmer who settled that area. I mean, and his legacy lives on in that name. Everybody says it probably once a day in the North Hills.
1: Yeah.
0: It's kind of crazy to think about.
2: Are you guys going to make connections to today, headlines, or is it just going to be based in...
0: What do you mean headlines?
2: Maybe not headlines is the right word, but modern day
0: things that are history, going on.
2: Things
0: today.
2: Going on today.
0: If we can.
1: Yeah, I think whatever.
2: We're relevant.
1: Yeah, we're relevant. I think that's kind of what we talked about. We're even with downtown, there might be some buildings that are on certain streets downtown.
2: Yeah.
1: Hey, maybe it's important to talk about how this building got its name. So, you know, I think the key to teaching in general is just to make things as relatable as possible.
2: Yeah. Get people interested.
1: Get people interested. And the more people can relate to something, the better they understand it, the more interest they have in it. Which is, you know, even with today, but, you know, some of when I piped it a couple of times, and I'm used to teaching teenagers, so I try to get them to think about things from different perspectives. So when you talk about, you know, some of the numbers, hey, put them in perspective, that's a population of Ross Township. That's the population of, that's half the population of Westview.
0: This amount of money.
2: Like, you know, Elon Musk.
0: Yeah. I mean, really, yeah, putting it into relatable terms.
2: Yeah, that's something that, like, I will try to do, that my professor at school will try and push us to do. We work with middle schoolers, so it's a little bit different content that we do, but.
1: Yeah, it's the same thing. Maybe you just try to make it relatable to their, you know, to their age and their experiences.
2: Exactly.
1: And again, something that even they can relate to today. I kind of thought of that when you asked about the modern takes on things, incorporating modern things. I think if you can, you know, teach history using things from the present, it definitely makes more impact and makes it more relatable.
2: Yeah, it makes people realize that history is relevant.
1: Yes.
0: Why does this matter?
1: I'll just say I've enjoyed what we've done to this point. I wish that we had done more. You know, to be honest, a lot of that's on me. But just like I said, it's unfortunately sometimes life is getting in the way of things here and making some progress. But
2: there's,
1: I think we'll eventually get it rolling out. I think by the summer we might be able to get the first one out, maybe the first couple out as much as we can.
0: Yeah.
2: Well, thanks for taking the time to talk to me.
1: Absolutely. Thanks.
2: It's been great. This has been Aubrey on a Bench with Tom Lissack and Andrew Bench on Forbes Avenue, WRCT Pittsburgh.
0: I guess we should have said who Forbes was since the show is.
2: Why don't we talk? Why don't you go ahead and say something about what Forbes
1: Avenue?
2: That's
1: an easy one.
0: General John Forbes.
2: Yeah.
1: General Young.
2: The name of our show.
1: At the time of the French and Indian War. And actually, I was marched towards Hyde Park, Pennsylvania Turnpike, about half a way.
0: Is that the
1: Forbes Road? It's right. The turnpike.
0: And no. Was part of it the Lincoln Highway, Route 30?
1: Is that the old turnpike? We haven't gotten that far yet. We haven't gotten that far out of downtown.
0: But he, am I correct? He replaced General Braddock.
1: Yeah, after Braddock
0: was killed. So he's a pretty important figure in the French and Indian War around here.
1: Yeah. There's another one, Braddock, the old town named Braddock.
0: Yeah.
2: I visited his grave in eighth grade.
1: Braddock Avenue.
0: This
1: is an interesting story.
2: Yeah.
1: As is, George Washington and being in this area. A lot of the names. Again, a lot of the French and Indian War names.
0: Most of the streets downtown, we're not going to talk about all of them, but Stanwyck Street, Fort Duquesne, Fort Pitt, Forbes Avenue, Ross Street, I believe. I mean, they're all French and Indian War figures.
2: There really is so much that people just don't realize.
0: Yeah, that's the goal of our show.
1: Yeah.
2: Awesome.
1: Well, thanks.
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7: 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You're hearing episode number 165, CruisinTheDecades.com, and you're going to want to stay with us for the hour. Or if you leave, you're going to be cruising for a bruising. On today's show, in the late 1950s, an early live appearance by Patsy Cline, introduced by her mother, and one of the early mega hits from the Ink Spots. U2 and Green Day do a charity song together from 2006, and we'll have a couple of 60s psychedelic garage rock nuggets, and we'll explore the concept of the Bitin' List. It's Cruisin' the Decades, so we'll begin. We set the time circuits back to 1918. For the Premier Quartet, also known as the American Quartet, one of the most popular singing groups of that age. This is another World War I number. It's called Bing Bang Bingham on the Rhine. This is the Premier Quartet as we get started with Cruisin' the Decades.

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0: Bing bang, bing bang, ding them on the Rhine.
1: It will be one grand collision. 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
0: Bing bang, bing bang, ding them on the Rhine.
1: This sounds ever so much sweeter on a 40 centimeter.
0: Bing bang, bing bang, ding them on the Rhine.
1: General Pershing heard us sing it and told General Bing to bing it.
0: Bing, bang, bing, bang, bing them on the Rhine.
1: They'll drink something for a bracer. Uncle Sam will be the chaser.
0: Bing, bang, bing, bang, bing them on the Rhine.
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a pretty legendary and fun early jazz record on the influential OK Records label. And that is from the Goofus Five of 1926. It's called Make My Cot Where the Cotton Grows. That is one of the many projects of the eccentric and very productive jazz music writer, arranger, performer Irving Mills. Released in 1926, that's a big song with a lot of top names in New York jazz. This is Cruising the Decades. Over 100 years of music, one song per decade. A musical time machine. What year is it anyway? I'm your host, Brad Savage. We continue as we move into the 1930s. We'll make a stop at 1931 for Ben Selvin and his orchestra. This is called She Didn't Say Yes on Cruisin' the Decades.

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Over 100 years of music. This is the global edition of Cruisin' the Decades, broadcast worldwide on AM, FM, and shortwave.

I'll never smile again, darling, unless I smile at you. I'll never laugh again. What good would that do? For tears would fill my eyes.

0: The Ink Spots on Cruisin' the Decades. One of their big early songs that established their success in the summer of 1940. I'll Never Smile Again. They did it first. A lot of people associate that with Frank Sinatra. Well, a lot of artists sang I'll Never Smile Again, but the Ink Spots got there first in the early 40s era. On Cruisin' the Decades, the Ink Spots are really influential for their pioneering pop R&B vocal harmony style. Another band that paved the way for rhythm and blues and later rock and roll. This is Cruisin' the Decades. You can find all of our playlists and shows on demand at cruisinthedecades.com. And now, Patsy Cline. This is one of her earliest public performances on a program called Talent Scouts with host Arthur Godfrey from the late 1950s. This is January 1957. And we're going to start here as host Arthur Godfrey speaks to Patsy Cline's mother, Virginia Hensley, leading up to her live concert performance, Cruisin' the Decades.
1: Now tell us, Ms. Hensley, whom did you bring?
2: Well, I brought a young girl from Virginia who is on Decca Records, Miss Patsy Cline.
1: From Winchester?
2: That's right. Uh-huh. And tonight she's going to do her next release that will be out the 26th on Decca.
1: What's the name of her song?
2: Walking After Midnight.
1: Walking After Midnight. That's a cute title. Well, it's nice to meet you, Miss Hensley. And here, through your kindness, is Patsy Cline.

0: Don't go away, Patsy, honey. You done wonders.
1: People out there.
0: Bless your little heart. Sit down, sit down, sit down, sit down. Before you have a heart attack, sit down here. How many of these have you ever won?
2: This is the first.
0: It's the first one. Is that the first record you made?
2: No, I've got 4 records made.
0: Have you had any hits?
2: No.
0: You know, I got a hunch this one is.
2: Oh, I hope so.
0: Oh, this is commercial, isn't it? Isn't it commercial?
3: 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This is the global edition of Cruisin' the Decades with Brad Savage. 100 years of music, one song per decade.

in the decades, 100 years of music and great record collecting, musical history, the garage rock sounds of the Nightcrawlers, Little Black Egg from 1965. Now, that song was actually originally done and written by the Turtles. And we're going to hang out in the 1960s for one more, because that 60s era, some of the greatest music ever performed and recorded came out of the 60s. This is another one from that psychedelic garage circa 67 era. In fact, I think this song also appears on the original Lenny Kaye Nuggets box set. This one comes from a Texas garage band, the Sparkles. Here's No Friend of Mine, and we are cruising through the decades together.

0: there, folks. Glad you could join me for all the best, the smoothest of the smooth, the cool and gentle sounds of what we call jazz. Tired of the fluffy stuff? At WRCT Pittsburgh, jazz is a must.
1: 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Welcome to Cruisin' the Decades Global Edition. 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Brad Savage.
2: Well, it's a rather unique journey if you're open-minded for history, sounds, and emotion. 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This is episode number 186, CruisinTheDecades.com. And on today's show, remembering Frank Beard of ZZ Top. And Shannon invents freestyle as a music genre in the 1980s. A rather comical song that was a hit in 1937, The Merry-Go-Round Broke Down. And what a classic groove. We'll enjoy fried neck bones and some home fries, plus Los Lonely Boys singing en Español. We'll begin here over 100 years ago. This is 1914. This is one of those musical selections that is basically the roots of everything. Like everything you've heard in the rock and roll era and before can be boiled down to artists and recordings like this. W.C. Handy would become known as the father of the blues. And this is pretty much his masterpiece, taking elements of African-American folk blues and then becoming wildly popular first in sheet music and then in recorded music. This is W.C. Handy's Memphis Blues Band with St. Louis Blues on Cruisin' the Decades.

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This is the global edition of Cruisin' the Decades with Brad Savage. 100 years of music, one song per decade.

Cruising the Decades, 100 years of music, the Chicago Rhythm Kings on Brunswick Records, 1928. There'll be some changes made. What a snapshot of the Chicago jazz sound. That's actually a song that was first penned in New Orleans about 8 years earlier. The Chicago Rhythm Kings included Muggsy Spanier and Mez Mezro, Eddie Condon, and a very young Gene Krupa for some of their recordings. Really an amazing song. That vocal is by a singer named Red McKenzie. This is Cruisin' the Decades, one song per decade and 100 years of music. Now, we're actually going to play two from our next artist. The Dick Juergens Orchestra came out of the West Coast in San Francisco, Sacramento area originally. And they were known as kind of a sweet band. They did the ballads, they did the romantic songs, but they knew how to swing when they needed to. And then they did a really funny song. So first, listen to this. This one really cooks. It's called Swamp Fire, the Dick Juergens Orchestra on Cruisin' the Decades, 1938.

0: a bag around. It only costs a nickel.
1: No, Seppi, shut up or you'll fade.
0: Oh, what's the matter with you? You can take me for a ride on the merry-go-round. Give me some peanuts or popcorn or something. Hey, Pop. Whoa, Pop. What's the matter with merry-go-round?

0: Michael Sefton, how many times I told you not to go on the merry-go-round? What's the matter?
1: Oh, I got my finger caught in the gold wing.
2: Hey, room!
3: The merry-go-round broke down. It was quite a travesty. That is the Dick Juergens Orchestra 1937 version. That's a young Eddie Howard on lead vocals. He was their singer for many years until he fronted his own band into the 1940s. We had two from the Dick Juergens Orchestra, an instrumental called Swamp Fire, and the merry-go-round broke down, which became a surprise pop song hit after it was in the Looney Tunes cartoons in 1937. It actually started as this cartoon song, then contemporary big bands of the day started doing their own version. Shep Fields and Russ Morgan, Jimmy Lunsford's orchestra, Henry Red Allen's orchestra, they all did it. That's what you get. Some of these songs are so sweet and emotional, and some of them are so silly, and it just gives you a snapshot into how people were feeling, what they were thinking in these times. One song.

one per decade. So now, chronologically, let's zip to the 1940s. Here's Les Paul with vocals by Helen Forrest. In addition to the material of Les Paul and Mary Ford, he recorded a bunch of stuff in the 30s and 40s with other singers like Bing Crosby or the Andrews Sisters, and many sides with Helen Forrest. This is Baby, What You Do For Me on Cruisin' the Decades.

hear the improvements in recording technology and the evolution of musical styles of popular music through the decades and beyond. 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

This is Cruisin' the Decades, 100 years of music, and a very important figure in the roots of blues transitioning into early rock and roll. That's Jimmy Reed, VJ Records in 1959. He had an album called Rockin' with Reed. Well, actually, it was mostly previously released singles compiled to an album, but a really great listen that personifies that late 50s era. Jimmy Reed, along with others, especially from Chicago, like his close friend, Eddie Taylor, they were really a big part of that bridge to the rock and roll era and a huge influence on guys like Mick Jagger and Keith Richards and the early material from the Rolling Stones. This is Cruisin' the Decades, and you can follow along at cruisinthedecades.com. Up next, we go into the 1960s for Willie Bobo. Now, this artist was a huge influence on Carlos Santana and the Santana Band. In fact, a couple years later, Santana covered Evil Ways, a Willie Bobo song. It became a huge hit. This is what Santana was listening to in those early years out in San Francisco and the West Coast. And this is such a groove. This is 1966. Willie Bobo with fried neck bones and some home fries. Cruisin' the Decades.

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1: Remembering drummer Frank Beard of ZZ Top. He passed away recently at age 77. He had been with the band since 1969. This is ZZ Top from their album Fandango on Cruisin' the Decades.

remembering Frank Beard of ZZ Top on Cruise in the Decades 1975. Billy, Dusty, and Frank make up the legendary blues and BBQ trio. Cruise in the Decades. This is an examination of music history and an appreciation of music history. CruisingTheDecades.com. We're going to move into the 1980s with a real fascinating song that started as a New York City dance club hit. And then it broke big. And it's because it was unlike anything else. You can hear the future arriving in records like this. Latin freestyle mixed with like house and techno sounds and modern electronic dance music and Miami bass. It was ahead of its time by a few years. And it really helped invent the genre called freestyle.

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This is Cruisin' the Decades, heard on the greatest independent radio stations across North America and the world. 100 years of music on Cruisin' the Decades, Global Edition.

in the decades, 100 years of music, solo material by Mike Ness of Social Distortion. Now, Social D started in the mid-1980s, and they're a classic punk rock band with a lot of roots underneath, and they're still going strong. Recently, Social Distortion released their first studio album in 15 years. Along the way, frontman Mike Ness has produced other artists and done some solo material. And in 1999, that album came out, Cheating at Solitaire. That's a Bob Dylan cover, Don't Think Twice, It's All Right. This is a great album. It also has a cover of You Win Again by Hank Williams. It also has guest appearances by Brian Setzer and Billy Zoom of X and Josh Fries on drums. And let's play this, Nearly Forgotten. This is one heck of a duet. This is From the Vault. We're going to hang out for a double dose from this great Mike Ness album. This is Bruce Springsteen with Mike Ness, a duet called Misery Loves Company. It's a Cruise in the Decades bonus track.

100 years of music, one song per decade, an audio journey through the history of popular recorded music. This is Cruising the Decades with Brad Savage

Cruising the decades in Espanol, the rare Spanish language re-recording of Heaven, Los Lonely Boys, from 2003. Los Lonely Boys say that they do Texican rock and roll. That's Henry, Jojo, and Ringo Garza. From San Angelo, Texas, out near Austin, Texas, in San Antonio area. And that was their big breakthrough hit. They started as just a music fan kind of band, but it broke big. That became a mainstream pop crossover song in the early 2000s. And like I said, just to keep it interesting, we played the Spanish language version. Here on Cruisin' the Decades, 100 years of music. We'd like to say hello to our listeners all around the world, including on the network of stations called The Gamut in our nation's capital, Washington, D.C. The Gamut is heard on WHFS AM 1050 and on WSHE Digital 820 AM in Frederick, Maryland, along with the WTOP News HD3 offerings. It's a really unique station, playing over 10,000 songs in their regular library. It's very much like Cruising the Decades full time. So we salute the Gamut. We salute KMSU from Minnesota State University, Mankato. Go Mavericks. And a big salute to our newest station, Oldies 103.3 in Pittsburgh, PA. Let's continue into the 2010s with an artist named Jin Wigmore. This was one of my favorite songs in the early 2010s. I thought this was going to be one of the hugest records of the decade. And in Australia and New Zealand and some parts of the world, it actually was. It just never caught on, never broke through in the U.S. But oh my gosh, is this a banger? This is Jin Wigmore, Black Sheep, 2011, on Cruisin' the Decades.

That's 2011 Jin Wigmore Black Sheep out of Auckland, New Zealand, cruising the decades, and now our chronological musical journey has brought us to present day in the mid-2020s, a recent release now from Kimmy Bitter. A recent second album. She's kind of doing retro country, like more authentic old school country, but really focused in on like the California and Nashville country sound of the 60s. Like the Patsy Cline comparisons are quite legitimate. She's cool. She's from Oceanside, San Diego, California area. It's Kimmy Bitter, and this is More, More, More on Cruisin' the Decades.

0: A recent release is called Bittersweet from Kimmy Bitter, described as a Pacific Coast, California countrypolitan record. You just heard More, More, More. And now we've done it. 100 years of music. 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

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Racing fans know that a quick pit stop to check the tires can give me the winning edge. 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
1: Forbes Avenue is a production of WRCT Pittsburgh. 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
2: Hello, and welcome to Forbes Avenue on WRCT Pittsburgh. Today we have Dr. Etta Fields Black, who's a professor of history here at CMU and who just won the Pulitzer for her book Combi. Thank you so much for being here.
3: Thank you. Thank you for having me.
2: Could you take a moment to introduce yourself, what you do here, and what other stuff I may not have mentioned yet?
3: Sure. So I am a professor in the Department of History, and I teach courses on Africa and the African diaspora, which includes the Middle Passage, pre-colonial courses on pre-colonial African history, modern African history, the Middle Passage, West African history through film. I also direct the Dietrich College Humanities Center.
2: So I asked you here to talk today because you did just win the Pulitzer Prize. Can you tell us a little about your book and about the Combahee River Raid?
3: Sure. So the book is about what happened on June 1st through 3rd, 1863. June 1st, about 9 p.m., Harriet Tubman and her group of spies, scouts, and pilots piloted Colonel James Montgomery, who was the commander of the raid, up the Combahee River in three armed U.S. gunboats. And aboard were the 2nd South Carolina Volunteers, about 300 black soldiers, and the 3rd Rhode Island Heavy Artillery, one battery of white soldiers. They burned 7 rice plantations in 6 hours, and all the buildings, the stables, the plantation owners' homes, the barns that had the previous year's rice crop in it. They opened the floodgates in the rice fields and destroyed the rice crop that was currently growing there. They burned a bridge at Combahee Ferry, which would prevent the Confederate planters from trading rice, exporting it, as well as using it to feed Confederate citizens and the Confederate military. And they freed 756 people. And I argue in Combahee that this was the largest slave rebellion in U.S. history, largest and most successful, and second only to the Haitian Revolution in the history of the New World.
2: Wow. That's really cool. I also heard you found a family connection to that history.
3: I did. And a lot of people assume that I wrote the book because my great-great-great-grandfather fought in the raid. And no.
2: No?
3: I actually learned this in the process of researching the book. I was looking for him and trying to find out more information about the Fields family at the time that I was starting the book. And so there are connections to the research, but I didn't set out to write a book about him and didn't really know the details. There's still more that we don't know, but I didn't know much besides his name and the name of his son, and father to son down to my great grandfather. I didn't know much about him before I started writing the book.
2: That makes sense, because from my understanding, this is a pretty hidden history, which is why it's so awesome that you're bringing it to light.
3: Thank you so much.
2: So how did you do the research for this? Because I assume it's not as easy as, you know, going down and flipping open other books and learning all about it.
3: No, it's not. So I was really surprised that so little had been written about the raid and so little had been written about Harriet Tubman's Civil War service. And I think in large part that's because it's not her service, her leadership is not recorded in the official military record, which to me is not surprising. And what it meant is that I had to look in other places. So I started, and where I found much of the information about Tubman that, you know, historians didn't know before, came from the letters of abolitionists. Abolitionists who, with whom Tubman had been in community before the Civil War broke out, after she liberated herself, when she became part of abolitionist networks in Philadelphia, Massachusetts, and upstate New York. And so in the letters of some abolitionists who came down to Beaufort, Port Royal, and the Sea Islands after a big battle in Beaufort called the Battle of Port Royal in November of 1861, I was able to find them writing letters home about Harriet Tubman and what she was doing. And it was often not the abolitionists themselves, but their children. Wow. So William Lloyd Garrison's son, for example, and Frederick Douglass's son, both of whom joined the military. Garrison was in the 55th Massachusetts. Douglass was in the 54th Massachusetts. Both of them were stationed in the area. They encountered Harriet Tubman and they wrote about her. So these were young people who grew up with Tubman, and they volunteered after this Battle of Port Royal to come down as the freedom seekers were adjusting to freedom. And they encountered Harriet Tubman and they wrote about them. For the freedom seekers, and I wanted very much to tell the story of the Cumbie River Raid through the people who were impacted by it, particularly the enslaved people who were liberated in it. And I found those sources at the National Archives, the U.S. Civil War pension files. So I'm using their testimony in the pension files to tell their side of the story.
2: Do the pension files have what they have to say about things as opposed to what the other people would have to say then?
3: They are very underused. And in the files, people testify about the raid. They also testify about their families. They testify about community life, courting and weddings and childbirth, going to church, and people who were not going to church and had gotten put out of the church for all kinds of modern behavior, like living with people with whom they were not married. So they talk about, you know, real life, and they talk about it in a way that historians had not seen. You don't see this in the historical literature of slavery, right? To hear people who were born and raised in bondage tell their own stories. And when I say raised, people who, you know, were not free until they were adults. So they spent much of their lives in bondage. We had not heard their stories. And so it is a very, the pension files, U.S. Civil War pension files, are definitely an underutilized resource.
2: So in terms of Cumbie, you were focusing on telling the story through the eyes of enslaved people. And I know you've also worked on other stuff like Requiem for Rice, which is like symphonic. So how does this working in interdisciplinary and multimedia works affect the way you kind of tell history?
3: Yeah, that's a great question. So I have worked with both artists and scientists, and worked with a scientist really to find interdisciplinary sources to tell the stories of people who didn't leave written documents. So in the case of peasant rice farmers in pre-colonial West Africa, right, using archaeology and soil science and biological and botanical studies of mangroves in order to find out how peasant rice farmers developed their mangrove rice technology. And then I work with artists to translate this research into broader audiences, really, and to translate it into artistic mediums, which will appeal to broader audiences, more people than would ever read my books, my previous books at least.
2: yeah, I hope a lot of people are reading this one.
3: Cumbie's selling like hotcakes, but that's another story. to really bring this research to life, you know, and to find a way to communicate it so that people can really empathize with enslaved people and see them as humans and see them as, I say, mothers and fathers and sisters and brothers, you know, aunties, uncles, cousins, sweethearts, and baby mamas, to see them as just everyday people, you know, which I don't think is a way that we have been able to see enslaved people in the past.
2: Would you say that you work, even in your books, in terms of trying to bring it to a broader audience? Or are they more of an academic thing and then you spread them out through your symphonic works or your librettes or stuff?
3: Yeah. So my previous two books were written for academic audiences. Cumbie is written for a general audience and published by a trade press. And so what I found is that working with the scientists and working with the artists, and sometimes I would be in the rice fields with both the scientists and the artists, and that was more fun than one should be allowed to have, that's transformed the way I write history. You know, and it's transformed the audience for which I want to write history. So it's no longer just an audience of academics, right? I want to write for academics and I want my work to be well, highly regarded by academics, but I also want to write for the general public. I want the general public to feel like they are a part of this history too.
2: Yeah, and it's a heavy history. Is there any way that you deal with going through all of that and writing about it? Because that seems intense.
3: Yeah, it was quite intense. There are a lot of emotions that come up in reading these documents, you know, primary source documents from the time, which are detailing what enslaved people endured. And my goal was always, first of all, to experience the emotions myself, and then to try to translate them, to try to channel them in a way that, to try to channel them into the writing, right, into the narrative, so that your average reader could experience what I experienced, what I felt, and could hopefully then empathize with enslaved people. Could think about them, as I said, as people, you know, whose families were being torn apart, whose health and bodies were constantly being put in jeopardy and exploited, you know, to create a commercial rice industry, which was incredibly lucrative to the planters and the slaveholders, but which came at a great cost for the enslaved laborers.
2: I think you focus on the rice industry, which I think is interesting because when I think of, you know, what they were teaching me in high school about enslavement, they were mostly talking about cotton plantations. Mm-hmm. Can you talk a little more about how rice played into that system?
3: Yeah. So rice is another little told story. We know that the foundations of the rice technology that was used to create the commercial rice industry in coastal South Carolina and Georgia came from West Africa. So it was brought here by enslaved people who were from the Rice Coast region, which is Senegal in the north, down to Liberia. We know that growing rice for commercial purposes with enslaved labor totally transformed this technology. And it created a very deadly environment for enslaved people, because rice is grown in water, and standing water breeds mosquitoes, and those mosquitoes carried malaria, right? Malaria was endemic to the region. So people who were enslaved on these plantations, their health was completely compromised. They suffered from chronic malaria, which didn't kill them, but shattered their immune systems to the point where children were born, babies are born, and many failed to thrive and died before their first birthday. And two-thirds of children who survived the first year didn't survive past their 15th year. And then even as adults with, years and years and years suffering from chronic malaria, couldn't fight off things like respiratory illness, right? So people are dying from other illnesses. They're not dying from malaria, but because of chronic malaria, their immune systems can't fight these other illnesses. Just a very deadly environment, with the highest death rate, second highest in the New World, only to sugar plantations in the Caribbean. So it's something that a lot of Americans we don't know about because cotton is sort of king in the US South, but rice is also extremely, extremely important.
2: Are there any other untold stories that you like to focus on?
3: Well, I'm looking for the next one. I'm giving Cumbie its due, but I am also thinking about my next project and sort of laying the groundwork for the next project. So I want to continue telling untold stories. I want to continue giving voice to people who have heretofore been voiceless. And exploring and finding new sources with which to tell their stories.
2: Yeah, that's really powerful. Do you have any ideas of what comes next, or is that still in the works?
3: Well, there is an art exhibit based on Cumbie that opens May 23rd, so there are no breaks here, down in Charleston at the Gibbs Museum of Art. And it's called Picturing Freedom, Harriet Tubman in the Cumbie River Raid. I'm also in the very early stages of working with colleagues at CMU in information systems to create a portal through which we're going to crowdsource the transcriptions of a couple thousand US Civil War pension files. And these files are this data set, then we're going to use AI so that historians, genealogists, and family members can find out more information about individual enslaved people.
2: So in terms of AI, are there like new tools that you've been using lately that are coming out? Or are you still going through archives in an old library?
3: Well, both. I mean, I'm exploring AI with my colleagues so that I can just go through more. I transcribed with a team of research assistants, transcribed about 200 pension files, more than 200 pension files for Cumbie. And now we're looking at thousands, right? And so I want other people to really be able to access the pension files and to be able to access the information that's in them so that we can rewrite the histories of slavery and the Civil War.
2: In terms of working with your colleagues, I know you work in the Department of History and you also are the director of the Humanities Center. How does that play into your work?
3: Well, I think that, directing the Humanities Center. We are supporting faculty and graduate student research, original research, interdisciplinary collaborative research. And all of this is what I do, having collaborated with scientists, artists, and now, the AI folks. And really, supporting faculty in doing their amazing research, maybe doing more public-facing research if that's what they want to do, and just helping kind of break through the barriers that faculty run into in doing research in the humanities and making our work more visible. So, in many ways, I'm trying to empower more faculty to do things like I have done, very ambitious projects, which in my case are very public facing. And yeah, I'm trying to empower more faculty to do more of that kind of work.
2: So, in terms of your projects, you said Compu is selling like hotcakes, but is there anything that you worked on earlier in your career that you think people should pay a little more attention to?
3: Well, in my book Deep Roots, I'm also telling untold stories and looking for new sources with which to tell them. So in that book, I'm using linguistic evidence and combining it with scientific evidence from particularly the botanical and biological studies of mangroves and different kinds of mangroves. I think it's a very interesting book. It's written for an academic audience, but it's all about endangered languages and recording endangered languages and using these endangered languages as a tool to tell the stories and reconstruct the history of people in coastal Guinea, West Africa, who also didn't leave written sources, and about whom many written sources by missionaries and slave traders and other kinds of traders were not really written. So, really trying to fill that gap in the historical literature.
2: That's really cool. So, in terms of the historical literature, it seems like a lot of it is written more by, as you said, missionaries or slave traders. Or, like, the stories that get written down are usually those of the people in power, maybe oppressing other people. How do you work with that when you're trying to tell your untold stories?
3: Well, some historians would disagree with me, but I don't throw those people in power out. What I do is I interrogate them as what I call hostile witnesses. And I try to, fully acknowledging their biases. And try to find what is of historical value in their accounts. I also try to balance them. I don't rely on them completely, as historians have done in the past. So I try to balance them with other voices, particularly the voices of the people that I'm writing about, right? So in this case, the voices of enslaved people, I want to hear them tell their stories. And they often don't tell them in written form. In the case of the Cumbie River Raid, they're testifying orally for these pension applications. But sometimes their evidence is in the land, right? And so this is what I did with my first book, which is Deep Roots, is to try to understand how these peasant farmers who didn't leave written sources, how they changed the land, right? How they changed the landscape. We can use the fruits of their labor, if you will, as a historical source. We can use the rice fields they built as historical sources.
2: I think that's so interesting to use a rice field as a historical source.
3: I use a rice field for everything.
2: Did you first start studying rice?
3: Well, I was interested, and this goes back to my first year in college. I was interested in the Gullah Geechee, who are African Americans and descendants of slaves from coastal South Carolina and Georgia. And they live on the sea islands. They live in the mainlands, meaning the cities and towns. But they also live on the rice plantations, which are right on the interior of the coast. I was very curious about this language and culture because my father was born about 2 miles, 1 or 2 miles from where the raid took place. He's the last of his siblings born in the South Carolina Lowcountry before my grandparents migrated their family to Florida. First, they went to the capital city, which is not the capital, but the city, which is Charleston, And then they went down to Miami, Florida, where I was born and where my dad grew up. So I was curious about the dialect that my grandparents spoke because it was different than anything else I heard anywhere else, except when we went to visit my great grandmother in coastal South Carolina. So that sparked my curiosity. And I did a lot of reading about it as an undergraduate. And when I went to graduate school, was very interested in the Gullah Geechee and their West African connections. So how did West African languages and cultures influence what we call today the Gullah Geechee? And I chose rice as sort of the prism through which to look at that question. So that's how I got into studying rice, and I went to West Africa to begin my career, and then decided to write my second project on the other side of the Atlantic in the rice fields of coastal South Carolina and Georgia.
2: It's really cool that rice takes you all the way from West Africa to here to the Combahee River, right?
3: Yes, it does.
2: All right. Well, we're starting to go a little low on time. Is there anything else you'd like to say?
3: I could say that, Combahee is the first time that Harriet Tubman's Civil War service has been documented. And so that's a very important part now of her legacy, and an important impact of the book. And Combahee also is introducing the US Civil War pension files as a third source that historians can use to hear the voices and tell the stories of enslaved people in their own words and formerly enslaved people. And it's the US Civil War pension files are also a source that genealogists and family members can use. Millions of African Americans can use to identify our enslaved ancestors and to learn our family history and to pass it down to future generations.
2: Thank you so much. This has
3: Thank
2: been
3: you.
2: Dr. Etta Fields Locke on Forbes Avenue.
1: Forbes Avenue is a production of WRCT Pittsburgh. The opinions expressed are those of the participants and not necessarily those of WRCT, its members, or Carnegie Mellon University. Email questions or comments to pa@wrct.org.
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1: Before we get started, I'd like to remind you that the views, thoughts, and opinions expressed in this show are solely those of individuals involved and do not necessarily represent those of WRCT Pittsburgh and its members.
2: From New York, this is Democracy Now!
3: I left my business and decided to be here at my home to protect it from the settlers to steal it. And raising the American flag to send a message to the American embassy and the U.S. officials that I am currently under siege and I need a protection.
2: In the occupied West Bank, Israeli settlers continue to lay siege to homes in the village of Kusra. We'll be joined by one of the homeowners, Louis Reedy, who is Palestinian-American. Then Israel has admitted for the first time that its soldiers fired into the car where five-year-old Palestinian Hind Rajab and six family members were killed in Gaza in January 2024. Israel has opened a criminal investigation. We'll speak to Sharif Abdul-Quddus, who's investigated Hind's killing in the Peabody Award-winning Al Jazeera documentary, The Night Won't End. Then, a Justice Department whistleblower has claimed the Trump administration's task force pushed Harvard, Columbia, and Brown into massive settlements despite turning up little to no evidence of anti-Semitism on campus. We will speak to Columbia professor Marianne Hirsch.
4: This terrible repression under the guise of fighting anti-Semitism. And I think people are now seeing that this is not just morally completely wrong and corrupt, but that it's also not good for Jews, certainly, but it's that it's not good for anybody, and that the reason for this was never to fight anti-Semitism, but it was to decimate academia.
2: All that and more coming up. Welcome to Democracy Now! Welcome to Democracy Now!, democracynow.org, The War and Peace Report. I'm Anjali Kamath. Treasury Secretary Scott Bessent said Thursday the U.S. will impose the toughest sanctions in history on Iran after President Trump promised to wage, quote, economic warfare and isolation on an unprecedented scale. Bessent told CNBC that U.S. economic pressure would eliminate the need for return to direct combat with Iran. He said tough new sanctions would collapse Iran's government and warned other nations could face severe economic penalties if they continue to trade with Iran.
5: We are going to all of our allies, and this is going to be the greatest coordinated economic isolation in the history of the world. And we are going to them and saying, you are either with us or against us.
2: Iran's foreign ministry condemned the threat of new sanctions as illegal and inhumane. Meanwhile, the USS George Washington aircraft carrier has arrived in the Middle East to relieve the USS Abraham Lincoln, which has now been plagued by low morale, faulty plumbing, poor quality rationed meals, and shortages of basic supplies. The Lincoln is reportedly heading home to San Diego after a record-setting deployment of more than 270 days at sea. In Yemen, Houthi fighters and government forces have traded dozens of attacks, raising fears that Yemen is sliding back into full-scale civil war for the first time since a UN-brokered peace deal in 2022. Government forces claimed 81 attacks over 24 hours, while Houthi fighters said they'd successfully used drones to strike an airport and an oil facility in Saudi Arabia. Sudan's humanitarian crisis is deepening as more than 200,000 people have been newly displaced across the Kordofan region due to intensifying attacks between the Sudanese army and paramilitary, rapid support forces. Drone strikes have targeted critical water and power infrastructure in the city of El Obeid. Mass floods in North Darfur have also compounded the displacement crisis, with torrential rains damaging hundreds of homes. In Tunisia, hundreds of protesters marched through the streets of the capital, Tunis, on Thursday, calling for the ouster of authoritarian President Kais Saied, the release of jailed opposition activists and journalists, and the restoration of democracy. The protests come as Tunisia faces deteriorating public services, an affordability crisis, and a shortage of some basic supplies and medicines. Many of the protesters chanted, "The people want the fall of the regime," a popular refrain during the Arab Spring uprising that ousted longtime dictator Zain al-Abidine Ben Ali in 2011.
6: We have gone back to a state where people are afraid to speak the truth or to defend their rights. We fear differences or opinion. We fear debates and discussions. Personally, I say we have returned to the same concepts that existed during Ben Ali's regime. It's the exact same story. We've returned to the concept of people fearing the ruler, and we've gone back to many ideas that led absolutely nowhere.
2: In Mali, a Russian-controlled paramilitary force faces accusations that it carried out the summary execution of 9 civilians, including 4 children, during a raid on a village in the central region of Mopti in July. According to Human Rights Watch, about 100 fighters with the Russia-backed Africa Corps, accompanied by several Malian soldiers, broke into homes, dragged people out, and separated men and boys for beatings and interrogations. They've reportedly killed 6 civilians who tried to flee and detained and executed 3 others. Since 2021, Mali's military junta has relied on Russian mercenaries in its fight against Islamist armed groups. In the occupied West Bank, large groups of armed Israeli settlers stormed Palestinian homes in the town of Sa'ir, northeast of Hebron, earlier today, killing a young Palestinian man and leaving a 70-year-old with serious gunshot wounds. Survivors say the settlers set fire to at least one home. Elsewhere, Israeli settlers set fire to a quarry in the South Hebron Hills overnight, causing severe damage to excavators, bulldozers, and stone-cutting equipment. The United Nations reports attacks by Israeli settlers and Palestinians have reached an all-time high in 2026, with an average of more than 6 attacks per day, as the Israeli government continues to approve new illegal settlements. After headlines, we'll go to the Palestinian village of Kusra to speak with Louis Reedy, a Palestinian-American who flew to the occupied West Bank on Monday to help his relatives defend the family home, which Israeli settlers have surrounded for more than a week. In California, progressive Democrat Aisha Wahab has won a special election to fill the congressional seat vacated by disgraced Representative Eric Swalwell, who quit amid sexual misconduct claims. In 2018, Wahab became the first Afghan-American elected to public office in the U.S. She'll now be the first Afghan-American U.S. Congress member representing parts of the East San Francisco Bay until the new Congress begins in January. This is Aisha Wahab speaking to supporters on election night.
7: We saw a lot of negative ads distorting our record.
8: Shame.
7: Talking about us in a negative way, that we're not good enough or we're not American enough. And the fact that because I'm an Afghan American, because I'm a Muslim American, because I'm a woman of color, because I'm relatively young, that we don't belong. And the voters of this district spoke out.
2: Aisha Wahab won with 53% of the vote against Democrat Melissa Hernandez. Polls had showed Wahab with a double-digit lead in early August before AIPAC, the American-Israel Public Affairs Committee, poured over $6 million into negative ads and mailers targeting her. Meanwhile, AIPAC and its super PACs channeled at least $3 million to Hernandez's campaign, according to Politico. They will face off again in November to decide who will represent the district in the 120th Congress beginning in January. In related news, FBI agents seized a cell phone and laptop from former Congressmember Eric Swalwell after he was stopped at the San Francisco airport Saturday. The following day, federal agents also searched Swalwell's home in Washington, D.C. as part of a civil rights investigation into allegations of sexual assault. Swalwell is also facing probes by the Manhattan District Attorney's Office and Los Angeles Sheriff's Department. CNN reports at least 4 women who've accused Swalwell of serious sexual misconduct have been contacted by the FBI as part of that investigation. In more election news, Reuters reports a handful of billionaires and companies are driving record levels of spending on congressional contests ahead of November's midterm elections, with crypto, gambling, and artificial intelligence firms fueling a flood of campaign cash. So far, U.S. corporations have spent over $500 million on U.S. House and Senate races. That already exceeds the previous record of $461 million spent by corporations during the entire 2024 election cycle and does not include millions of dollars in additional contributions made by dark money groups that hide the identities of their donors. Meanwhile, President Trump is in Myrtle Beach, South Carolina today to support the campaign of Republican Senator Darlene Graham, who was appointed to fill the vacancy left by the sudden death of her brother, Lindsey Graham, in July. Darlene Graham faces Republican Congressmember Ralph Norman in a special Senate runoff on Tuesday. Critics have called Graham dangerously unqualified after her poor performance at a debate earlier this week.
7: Senator, are Taiwan and the South China Sea national security issues for the United States? If so, why?
8: I'm sorry, could you repeat the question?
7: Are Taiwan and the South China Sea national security issues for the United States? And if so, why or how?
8: I'm just going to be honest here. I'm not on national security. I'm not that informed on national security. So, but I do support the military.
2: The Trump administration has deported 20 immigrants to Liberia as part of a new third country agreement that will help see the West African nation receive up to 1,200 immigrants with no ties to Liberia removed from the United States. The first group arrived at the Roberts International Airport outside the capital, Monrovia, on Thursday. As part of the deal, the U.S. has reportedly agreed to extend visitor visas for Liberians from 12 to 36 months, according to The Guardian, and pledged some $124 million in assistance. Immigrants deported to Liberia will include people from Latin America and the Caribbean. In related news, the Atlanta Journal-Constitution reports ICE is seeking to deport an Iranian woman to the Central African Republic, a country to which she has no ties, and which the State Department has deemed too unsafe for travel. She's currently detained at the Stewart ICE jail in Georgia. Meanwhile, in Texas, a minor league catching coordinator for the San Diego Padres was detained by ICE at an El Paso airport as he attempted to travel back home to Arizona. Oswaldo Pirella is originally from Venezuela and has a pending asylum claim and valid work authorization. Pirella lives in Phoenix with his wife and two U.S.-born daughters. He previously played for the Texas Rangers minor league team. His brother, Jorge Pirella, wrote on social media, quote, "The people who have worked and lived alongside him can speak to his character, his work ethic, and the positive impact he's had on those around him." The Department of Homeland Security is defending harassment tactics deployed against people who've criticized the agency's deadly crackdown on immigrants. That's the claim at the center of a First Amendment lawsuit filed by David Strever, a U.S. citizen who was on a trip to Finland when two ICE agents showed up at his home in Rochester, New York in June. The agents reportedly presented his wife with a warning notice due to an email Strever had sent months earlier to former ICE acting director Todd Lyons, comparing him to a Nazi and calling him, quote, a monstrous human being. And the New York Times is reporting that the owner of a major Dominican sugar producer accused of forced labor at one of his plantations has closed ties to President Trump. Central Romana's owner, Jose Fanjul, a Cuban-American businessman known as Pepe, donated to Trump's 2024 campaign

War and Peace Report. I'm Anjali Kamath. Amy Goodman will be back next week. Coming up, Israel has admitted for the first time that its soldiers fired into the car where 5-year-old Palestinian Hind Rajab and her 6 family members were killed in Gaza in January 2024.

0: This is Democracy Now!, democracynow.org. I'm Anjali Kamath. On Wednesday, Israel's military admitted for the first time that its soldiers opened fire on a car carrying 5-year-old Palestinian Hind Rajab, along with her aunt, uncle, and 5 of their children, as well as Palestine Red Crescent Society medics dispatched to rescue them. Israel's army fired more than 300 bullets in the attack in January 2024. In Gaza City, Hind Rajab's grandmother responded to the announcement.
1: We, as Hind Rajab's family, do not trust the judiciary of the State of Israel. We hope that justice will be delivered from the entire world. We appeal to the international justice system as a whole.
0: The Israeli military said it would also investigate the killing of 15 Palestinian paramedics whose bodies and crushed emergency vehicles were recovered from a mass grave in Rafah in March 2025. This is Ghada al-Attar, the widow of Anwar al-Attar, one of the 15 medics. She spoke while holding the couple's young daughter.
2: The truth will not come, and the wound will keep bleeding. The pain is still the same. The loss grows day by day. Every time this girl gets older and asks me where her father is, and I can't answer her, the wound grows deeper. He was the pillar and support of the family. He's gone. The investigation won't achieve anything.
0: Israel said it would not investigate 3 other attacks on Gaza that killed 8 workers from World Central Kitchen and Doctors Without Borders. And Israel made no mention of thousands of other incidents where Palestinian civilians were killed by Israeli forces. For more, we go to Los Angeles, where we're joined by Sharif Abdul Quddus, award-winning journalist and the Middle East North Africa editor at Dropsite News. He was correspondent on the Fault Lines documentary, The Night Won't End, on Al Jazeera English, that investigated the killings of civilians in Gaza by the Israeli military. Sharif, welcome back to Democracy Now! Can you talk about why these investigations have been announced, why these 2 particular cases, and why now?
3: Well, so firstly, these were 5 incidents out of apparently 150 that were reviewed by the Israeli military. I think it's not a coincidence that all 5 of these were among the most widely covered incidents of the war. They were documented in real time, and they were very prominent cases, mostly massacres. We don't know what happened to the other 145 incidents that they apparently reviewed. Now, the 2 incidents that you mentioned that are being referred to military police for criminal investigations, this seems to be nothing more than political theater, to be honest. As numerous Palestinian and international human rights groups have documented for years, Israel's internal investigations into the criminal conduct of its own soldiers

0: own soldiers are fundamentally flawed, and they can't be regarded as credible mechanisms for accountability, and they instead function primarily to shield Israel from international tribunals or prosecution abroad, rather than delivering any kind of justice. The Israeli human rights group B'Tselem has called these investigations a sham. It's called them, quote, a legal iron dome to protect Israeli soldiers from international accountability. And let's remember that since the genocide began, Israel claims to have referred over 1,000 incidents involving its soldiers to its fact-finding assessment mechanism. And, you know, it says it's opened dozens of criminal investigations. There is no comprehensive public accounting of the status or outcome of these investigations. There was a review by the NGO Action on Armed Violence of over 50 reported Israeli military probes. It found that 88% had been either closed or that a finding of wrongdoing had been closed without a finding of wrongdoing, and they remained under review. Only one of them resulted in a prison sentence. So, you know, I think this is a lot more political theater, and it may be coming as Israel is coming under increasing international scrutiny, international criticism for the genocide in Gaza. And finally, I'll just say, it doesn't matter what Israel says or what its investigation concludes in these two incidents. The responsibility for the murder of Hind Rajab and her family was well established long ago through multiple in-depth investigations by the media, by human rights groups, and the evidence is overwhelming. We know that an Israeli tank fired at least 335 rounds at a civilian car at Hind Rajab, a five-year-old, and six members of her family from a range of just 13 to 23 meters away. The Red Crescent, which had Hind on the phone for close to 3 hours, was waiting for approval to try and go rescue her. And finally, they get approval from the Israeli military. The Israeli military issues an approved route with a map. Two emergency workers with the Red Crescent go in an ambulance along that route. When they reach the destination, Israel fires a tank shell at them. It's a direct hit and kills both of them and destroys the ambulance. Then the Israeli military continuously lied afterwards. It repeatedly denied it had any tanks operating in the area, even though there's clear satellite images that show multiple tanks in the area on that day. Even though we hear a recording of Hind's cousin, Leyen, 15-year-old Leyen, saying there's a tank right next to her right before she starts screaming as a hail of bullets from the tank murders her. And then we have 5-year-old Hind, hours of recordings of her, saying also that there's a tank right next to her before her voice eventually fades away and she dies. So we don't need to wait for an Israeli investigation to know what happened here.
1: Sharif, you've set that up so movingly. I want to turn to an excerpt of your Al Jazeera English documentary, The Night Won't End, which takes an in-depth look at these attacks on civilians by the Israeli military in Gaza, including on Hind Rajab and her family. Let's go to a clip.
2: Eventually, relatives were able to reach the Red Crescent in Ramallah to see if their team in Gaza could send an ambulance.
3: We received an appeal that the car had been targeted in Feras gas station in Gaza City.
2: When Omar called, it was Leyen who picked up.
3: Hello, dear.
4: They are shooting at us.
3: Hello.
4: They are shooting at us. The tank is next to me.
3: Are you hiding?
4: Yes, in the car. The tank is next to us.
3: Are you inside the car?
5: Hello?
3: Hello?
5: Hello?
3: Hello? A girl dies while she's on the phone with you. I disassociated. I reached a stage where I was just mentally cut off. I'm trained for situations like this, but when it involves a child, your emotions get all mixed up. After calling back the same number that Lian answered,
5: Hello?
3: Hon, the voice sounded different this time. So I asked her, the girl that was speaking with me, where is she? She told me, she's dead. Who am I speaking with now? Hind?
2: After a few minutes, Omar asked other colleagues to help and speak with Hind.
4: The tank is next to me. The tank is where? Next to me. The tank is next to you? Yes. Is it moving or still? Did anyone come out of it? It's moving. It's moving? Okay, is it moving next to the car, behind the car, or in front of the car? In front of the car. The tank is coming towards you from the front of the car? Yes. Is it close? Very, very. And it's moving? Yes. Come get me.
2: As the Red Crescent dispatchers spoke with Hind, colleagues were trying to get an ambulance to her, something that would require coordination with and approval by Israeli authorities.
5: Usually, ambulances in the whole world, once they got the call, they directly dispatched the ambulances and sent to save people's life. Unfortunately, this is not the case in Gaza.
4: Come get me.
5: Any area that there is Israeli occupation forces, Israel considered as it is a military zone. That means even if there is wounded people, people who are killed and need to be evacuated, we are completely denied access to these areas. And if any ambulance try to reach, it will be targeted. That's why, in order to be able to save Hind, we had to coordinate our safe access.
1: That last voice was Nebel Farsakh, the spokesperson for the Palestinian Red Crescent, explaining how emergency medical teams in Gaza need to get clearance from Israeli authorities before going in to rescue Hind. They eventually do get clearance. Let's turn back to the documentary, The Night Won't End, to see what happened next.
2: Finally, nearly 3 hours after requesting clearance, the Red Crescent says Israeli officials gave the approval for the ambulance to go to the scene and provided this map with an approved route.
5: We had to wait almost 3 hours until the green light was given. So they sent a map with a route, which means it identify exactly which route the ambulance should take. And once we received the green light, the ambulance was dispatched.
6: Oh, أحلى خبر في الدنيا من عم عمر.
7: هند هنود هي دقيقة واحدة بتكون السيارة عندك بس بتمشي شوي شوي
8: محطة فارس وين وصلت؟
2: The two paramedics who started driving to the scene were Ahmed Al-Madhoun and Yusuf Zeno. By the time they left, the sun had set.
9: Can you see the car?
10: I can't see a thing here.
9: Do you have your siren and flashing lights on?
10: Just the lights, not the siren. Oh, there it is.
2: The connection to the ambulance was lost right after that loud noise.
8: Hi, Zeno.
6: In
8: here?
11: We had to ask her, did you hear a bomb now? Did you hear anything around you? And she said, yes, yes, I heard it. Her yes means our colleagues who went to rescue her had died.
1: That clip from the award-winning documentary, The Night Won't End. Sharif, as you said, so much about this case is very well known. Hind Rajab is one of the most visible victims of the genocide in Gaza. There's even a feature, there's even a film made about her, the voice of Hind Rajab. Why now? What is so significant about, what is new about this new investigation? And how much does it have to do with the International Criminal Court's investigation?
0: I mean, it's unclear why now. I think it's because Israel is coming under more international scrutiny. There's more criticism of the genocide. There is more political pushback from its backers in the United States and Europe, or from some corridors of power within those countries. And also, when a state says that it's investigating itself, this shields it from international law accountability if those investigations are found to be credible. So it may just be a push around that. And again, as you mentioned, these are, the Red Crescent massacre, the aid worker massacre, and Hind Rajab are among the two most high-profile incidents. And I think we should talk about, the massacre of the aid workers, the other case that they're looking at. This was 15 Palestinian aid workers from the Red Crescent, from civil defense, that were massacred in Rafah in March of 2025. And their bodies were buried in a mass grave. The ambulances and the fire truck and the vehicles that they arrived into the scene were flattened and buried alongside them. And in the aftermath of this, the Israeli military again lied about it and was forced to change its story several times following the discovery of the bodies and the vehicles in this mass grave and the emergence of video and audio recordings taken from the bodies of the dead aid workers from their phones. The group Forensic Architecture and Earshot did an incredible report around this just a few months ago, using video and audio recordings about the incident and open source material, as well as satellite imagery and interviews with the two of the survivors. And they reconstructed what happened. And essentially what happened was an ambulance went to a scene, they were fired on, and then a five-vehicle convoy of ambulances and a fire truck and the rest of the aid workers went to go and try and find them and rescue them. And Israeli soldiers, over the course of a couple of hours, fired nearly 1,000 bullets. 1,000 bullets at these aid workers. And the findings show that they were slowly approaching the vehicles on foot, the Israeli soldiers, walking while they were shooting, until they were as close as 1 meter away and essentially executing these aid workers in cold blood from point blank range, essentially. As I mentioned, the Israeli military lied about it. They claimed initially that the vehicles advanced, quote, suspiciously towards the troops without their headlights on or without their emergency signals on. Then the video emerges, first published by the New York Times, showing the vehicles with their lights on. So they backtrack. They admitted that their soldiers from the Golani Brigade did fire on these aid workers, but they said that they had approached suspiciously and that they blamed it on poor night vision or something, that they couldn't really see them. And then they doubled down and said that 6 of the 15 aid workers were found to be Hamas terrorists, just kind of ridiculous statements. And then it said, it buried them in a mass grave to prevent harm and clear the vehicles to prepare for civilian evacuation. I mean, I don't know how people are supposed to take this seriously. And as you mentioned, again, these are just two of the most high-profile incidents out of countless war crimes in Gaza. We're talking about over 20,000 children killed. We're talking about starving Palestinians being gunned down as they're searching for food, of an unprecedented number of journalists killed, over 270, many of them, openly assassinated. We're talking about displaced families being bombed in their tents, of hospitals, nearly every hospital being attacked, of mass graves being found in the courtyards of the hospitals afterwards, of the torture of prisoners, of sexual assault. I mean, we could go on and on. So I don't think that these investigations that were announced are anything more than political theater, and I don't think anyone's really taking them seriously.
1: Sharif, last week was the one-year anniversary of the killing of Al Jazeera journalist Anas Sharif, along with five of his colleagues, and a collective of media workers called the Writers Against the War in Gaza have launched an online memorial to Anas and over 250 journalists who have been killed. It's called The Living Record and includes testimonies from Palestinian journalists in Gaza remembering their slain colleagues and friends. As we talk about accountability and the possibility of it within Israel for Israel's crimes in Gaza, your final thoughts on, you know, what is going on in terms of investigating the deaths of journalists in Gaza?
0: I mean, very little is going on. What we're seeing, and as was the case of Anas Sharif, one of the most prominent journalists to be openly assassinated, is that Israel has keeps killing them in actually a more brazen way. Israel has reached the point where it is preemptively targeting journalists. So it put Anas Sharif, for example, who was murdered on August 10th of last year, in a media tent along with five of his colleagues outside of Shifa Hospital. It put Anas Sharif on a hit list in October of 2024, along with five other journalists from Al Jazeera, including our colleague at Dropsite News, Hossam Shabet. And it said that these are not journalists, these are terrorists, these are militants, and we're going to kill them. And it has killed two of them. And after it killed them, it bragged about it. It bragged about killing this prominent journalist and said that this wasn't a journalist. It said, don't let the press vest fool you. It did the same with Hossam Shabet. It just killed, during a so-called ceasefire, two brothers working for Al Jazeera at different times. One a correspondent, one the cameraman. Killed them both, called them both Hamas terrorists. So it is not, there's not even a semblance of an investigation. There is open bragging about the killing of these journalists. And let me just say that tribute site that was put together by Writers Against the War in Gaza is very moving. I would encourage many people to go to it. You can click, I think there's over 50 now journalists who are profiled there, and you can listen to their colleagues, their mentors, their family members, talk about them and discuss who they were and talk about their importance and what they meant to them. And so it's a very fitting tribute to these journalists in Gaza, Palestinian journalists who have performed the most heroic act of journalism in our lifetime and should be remembered for their bravery.
1: Sharif Abdul Quddus is an award-winning journalist and the Middle East North Africa editor at Dropsite News. Sharif, please stay with us. Coming up, we'll look at how Israeli settlers are laying siege to the village of Kusra in the occupied West Bank.

0: Tama, Greed, by the Palestinian oud musician Hudas Four, performing in our Democracy Now! Studio. This is Democracy Now!, democracynow.org. I'm Anjali Kamath. We turn now to the occupied West Bank, where Israeli settlers are continuing to lay siege on homes in the village of Kusra, south of Nablus. The siege has attracted international attention, in part because one of the homes is owned by a Palestinian American. The U.S. ambassador to Israel, Mike Huckabee, surprised many when he recently described the siege as a, quote, horrific act of terror being committed by, quote, Israeli terrorists. Louis Reedy, who lives in Ohio, spoke to Reuters before he flew from the United States to the West Bank to protect his home there.
1: I have a lot of emotion in Kusra. I was born and raised in Kusra. My mother, 83 years old, still in Kusra. My sisters, my brothers, my nieces, my nephews, my cousins, my friends.
0: Shortly after Louis Reedy landed at Ben-Gurion Airport in Israel, he received a video showing Israeli soldiers shaking the hands of the Israeli settlers laying siege to his home.
1: When I landed, my brother sent me this video. That's terrifying. That just happened like an hour ago. And they meet the soldier. They're shaking hands with the soldiers. That's just happening today. I'm going to stay in this house tonight. So I'm terrified. I'm asking the U.S. official, the embassy, to provide me protection. And they'll move the settlers permanently from our village and my area.
0: Then, after Louis Reedy arrived back in the village of Kusra and reunited with his brother and other relatives, he raised an American flag on the roof of his home.
1: I came here to be present with him. I left my my luxury home in America. I left my luxury vehicles in America. I left my wife, my two daughters. I left my business and decided to be here at my home to protect it from the settlers to steal it and raising the American flag to send the message to the American embassy and the U.S. officials that I am currently under siege and I need a protection.
0: Despite Louis Reedy's return, settlers have continued to confront the family. In this video, a settler is seen approaching and harassing Reedy on his own property.
1: You are a terrorist settler. You know that?
2: I'm in Balagan.
1: We are a tourist settler. It's garbage. You know what that means? You stink. You stink. Move. Move. Don't touch me. Don't touch me. Terrorist. You are a terrorist.
0: We go now to Kusra, where we're joined by Louis Reedy. Welcome to Democracy Now!, Louis. Thank you so much for joining us. How are you doing right now? Describe the scene. Do you still have settlers coming into your property?
1: Thank you for having me. This is my fourth day here in Kusra, in my house that is still under siege by the IDF and the settlers. The settlers still manage every day that to pass by my house, and the IDF present and not doing anything to them. They're not arresting them whatsoever.
0: Your reaction, Louis, to the comments by U.S. Ambassador to Israel, Mike Huckabee, describing the settlers as, quote, Israeli terrorists?
1: Well, I appreciate Mike Huckabee condemned it and called them terrorists. And I've been in contact with the embassy that nothing has been done on the ground. And actually, I asked the U.S. embassy to send me a team to see themselves what's going on here in my own house so themselves can see what's going on.
0: And what kind of protection have you gotten?
1: I'm not getting no protection here. I still feel for my life. I still feel for my family's life here. The IDF not even making it better here. They're not allowing us to leave the house. They're not allowing anyone to come to my house freely. If we need to bring food, we have to do coordination through the mayor of Busra, and he has to call the Palestinian Authority, and then they have to call the Israeli Authority. It takes hours, if not days.
0: Louis, this area of Busra has been under siege for months, and your home specifically for at least a week, if not longer. And you've had, when you reach out to the U.S. Embassy, I mean, you have the ambassador to Israel speaking out about this. You are what are they saying in response when you reach out for help? You have an American flag on your home.
1: That's right. This house has been under attack by Israeli settlers since January this year. It's been under siege for 13 days. We have reached the U.S. member of Congress local office. I have reached multiple times to the U.S. Embassy that I need help. Yes, I raised the American flag to send my message to the American people, to the government of the United States, that there is an American under siege by the Israeli settlers. Needs help.
0: I want to bring into the conversation Oren Ziv in Tel Aviv. He's a reporter and photographer for Plus 972 magazine and the independent Israeli local news site, Local Call. His most recent article is headlined, Kusra is where Israel's lies about settler violence hit a wall. Welcome to Democracy Now! Can you talk about what are these lies? What did you see in Kusra?
2: Yeah, thank you for having me. I've been to Kusra twice in the recent week. First, a week ago on Friday, where a group of activists tried to march to Reedy's house to bring food and water and medicine, and were blocked by the Israeli army and border police, the same army and police who allow for months the settlers to attack, to murder there, to injure Israeli human rights activists who were severely injured there a few months ago. Houses were attacked and vandalized. Amir Ode, a young Palestinian, was shot there during the war against Iran. And this is all happening, of course, with the active support of the army and the police. So the first time I was there on Friday and we were blocked as journalists, also the activists that were coming, bringing the food, and the police and the army just let the activists leave the food near a few meters from the house. And later, MK, Parliament Member Ofer Kassif, managed to bring it in. The second time I actually managed to go in after waiting for a long time outside and talking to the army. And what I could see is the same reality that Lua is describing. Despite all the international attention, the media attention, the Americans speaking about it, the Israeli army and authorities are doing barely nothing to control the situation. The house is still under siege. Settlers are roaming around. And you know, myself as a journalist and many people are asking, does the army want to do anything, or under the political current situation in Israel, they can't do anything. They don't control the situation in the West Bank. And you know, and I think it's a hard question, but either way, the situation on the ground is that the house is under siege. You know, the army cannot deal with this 20, 30, 40 settlers that are acting very violently, attacking this property and others. And I think this is happening because of the, of course, the support from the Israeli extreme government, but because of the perception that any settler, 10 years old, 15 year old, 20 year old, can do anything that he wants in the West Bank, putting an outpost, putting a siege, killing, attacking, going to all these tours or trips and harassing Palestinians. And soldiers are just not, they don't think about the option to put a limit to that. And even though that the chief of staff talk about it and the commander of the West Bank, and I think this story gained a lot of attention because it shows the current situation of the Israeli army, that they cannot deal with 5 or 10 settlers, but this kind of perception that settlers can do whatever they want and the army just have to support it is very, very strong.
0: And Oren, can you talk about this argument that, you know, Bibi Netanyahu is making, also to some extent Mike Huckabee, U.S. Ambassador to Israel, that there's some sort of distinction between the settlers here, I believe Mike Huckabee called them unsettlers, and the vast majority of other settlers. And there also seems to be a distinction, you know, so sort of good settlers and bad settlers.
2: Exactly. This is something Netanyahu doesn't give interviews to local media. He talks in American media. And when he's asked about this, he always said this is a group of troubled youth. You know, sometimes he says 70, 150. But it's very, very clear they can act like this because of the active support from the Israeli government that gives them weapons, gives them ATVs, like the ones they raid Reedy's house in Kusra and other houses. Because of Smotrich and Ben-Gvir, the establishment of more and more outposts that are kind of a front basis for this terror attacks. And they could not stay one day without the active support of the police that is completely controlled by Ben-Gvir, by the army that is controlled by the settlers and by the extreme government. We did a story a few months ago about how the settlers, after since October 7th, they managed to ethnically cleanse dozens of Palestinian communities in Area C, mostly farming and herding communities. They just moved on, and they say it openly to area. They say it openly to Area A, to Area B of the West Bank, sieging houses, villages, and town, and taking over them. And according to our investigation a few months ago, they already took over tens of thousands of acres inside Area B and A. That, according to the Oslo Accord, and even according to official Israel, are under Palestinian control. So all this is happening with, like, this example. It's happening in 100 other locations in the West Bank. The thing is here, because even next to Abu Ridi's house in Jalud, the same tactic from the same violent outpost happened a month ago, that the Tubasi family was forced out. And the only difference here is that this brave family managed to slow down the process a bit with the decision not to leave, even if they had barely no food and water, with the violent attacks, the fact they're under siege, they insisted to stay. He came from the US and managed to get media attention, including mainstream media, even local mainstream media.
0: And I just want to go back to Louis Reedy, Palestinian American, whose home in Kusra is under siege by settlers. Louis, why did you return from Ohio to your home in Kusra?
3: Well, I've been watching all the attacks on my house, on my brother and his son, on the life, on my security cameras. I couldn't sleep anymore. I have to stay up all night. And the situation reached into a dangerous way when they completely blocked him off from food on August 9th. And I was talking to my brother, and I told him, you know what, I'm going to come, and I will do whatever it takes to provide you food and supplies and end the siege and trying to protect you.
0: Louis Reedy, thank you for joining us. We will continue to follow the settler siege on your home in Kusra. Thank you also to Oren Zeev of 972 Magazine. We will link to your new piece, Kusra is Where Israel's Lies About Settler Violence Hit a Wall. This is Democracy Now!, democracynow.org. I'm Anjali Kamath. We turn now to new revelations from a former Justice Department attorney who's filed a whistleblower complaint claiming that the Trump administration task force charged with investigating anti-Semitism pushed universities into massive settlements despite turning up little to no evidence of anti-Semitism on campus. Haley Van Arum, a former career attorney in the Justice Department's Civil Rights Division, said in her complaint that the government's probes into schools like Harvard, Brown, and Columbia were, quote, an unlawful process designed to achieve predetermined political goals. Brown University settled for $50 million, Columbia settled for $200 million, Harvard refused to settle, and a judge threw out a case against the university. Democratic Representative Jamie Raskin, the ranking member of the House Judiciary Committee, has launched a probe into the whistleblower allegations. He wrote in a statement, quote, "It has been apparent that its investigations have been structured deliberately to harass and intimidate rather than protect anyone from discrimination." For more, we're joined by Marianne Hirsch, professor emerita at Columbia University, whose work has focused on the transmission of memories of violence across generations. She joins us from Norwich, Vermont. Welcome to Democracy Now! Professor Hirsch, your reaction to these revelations from this whistleblower?
4: Well, thank you so much for having me. It's what we've been saying all along. So I'm so grateful for this whistleblower report. We are also grateful because it restores a sense of reality and a sense of truth and trust in human decency and in justice to expose what we've known all along, that these were not probes into anti-Semitism accusations, but they were efforts to dismantle higher education brick by brick. It couldn't have come at a better time, at the beginning of a new school year, when, as you've just reported in your last two segments, the genocide in Gaza, the expropriations in the West Bank are going on. And this is what our students have been protesting over since 2023. And these protests have been squashed. They've been silenced. Pro-Palestinian voices have been silenced, all under the guise of protecting Jews. And then with the establishment of the anti-Semitism task force by the federal government, they've been used as a ruse and as a pretext to enact major funding cuts. They've also encouraged our universities to settle, to concede some of these accusations, to concede that they haven't done enough to combat anti-Semitism, when that is absolutely untrue. I don't know how they could have done more than they've already done, certainly at Columbia. And I feel that certainly at Columbia, which is the university I know best, Columbia affiliates from the Board of Trustees down have actually collaborated with the federal government in these sham investigations.
0: So Professor Hirsch, what happens next? Will these universities get their money back?
4: Well, I think that by the time the settlements were reached, the anti-Semitism accusation was no longer the major one. As far as I know, a lot of other infringements were found in order to extract the money from our universities. In fact, some of the research funding was returned, but in exchange for, at Columbia, the $200 million settlement, and then a $21 million fund to compensate Columbia affiliates who claim that they've suffered anti-Semitism on campus. But there were, Columbia, when it settled, did not admit wrongdoing. So I don't know where that leaves the $200 million settlement. On the other hand, they did not need to admit wrongdoing because they had already done so. I think they laid the stage for this sham investigation from the fall of 2023 on in multiple ways.
0: And Professor Hirsch, can you describe the impact of these investigations and the kind of climate of fear that it's created on campus and the repression that students like Mahmoud Khalil have felt? You know, professors have been forced out at different universities. Talk about what you've experienced at Columbia.
4: Well, I think Columbia is just a shell of what it was before all this started. I think there's tremendous fear and suspicion across the campus. I think there are certain topics that cannot be discussed, and this is an academic community where academic freedom is the cornerstone. We no longer have that. People are afraid to discuss certain topics in class for fear of being reported on by students, by fellow faculty members, and that's happened. There have been very similar kinds of sham investigations by the Office of Institutional Equity at Columbia against faculty who've been reported on by students for anti-Semitic infringement, for infringements of Title VI. I think there's an atmosphere of unfreedom and of silencing. At the same time, there have been much more dire consequences, which is that some of our students have been named and arrested and slated for deportation in ways that I think the tactics that have been used for this are very much aligned between the university and the Trump administration. For example, if you will allow me one example, the Gerald Rosberg, who was the senior executive vice president of Columbia at the time, when two student groups, pro-Palestinian student groups, were suspended in the fall of 2023, he said they had engaged in threatening rhetoric and intimidation of pro-Israeli bystanders. That was the reason that was used. Now, that was exactly the same phrase that was used against our student Mohsen Madawi, who was arrested and slated for deportation, used by Marco Rubio to say that he was a threat to U.S. foreign policy. These alignments are extremely troubling, and I think there's a lot more that we need to find out about how the revelations of the whistleblowers aligned with what happened at Columbia itself, with Columbia's own anti-Semitism task force, which just recently issued its fourth report with equally unfounded, non-evidentiary findings that were predetermined, just as the ones for the Justice Department. Now, when that happens inside the university as well as outside, where is the trust that makes education what it's supposed to be? System of free inquiry, an atmosphere of trust where we can meet with each other and discuss some of the burning issues of our moment. There is, you know, it's very, very difficult to find a space at American universities and at Columbia to discuss what's going on in Gaza and the West Bank, according to your last two segments. And there are pockets in the university where we find these spaces, but we it's very difficult to do so openly without setting ourselves up for major harassment and then also the Trump administration's threats.
0: Marianne Hirsch, Professor Emerita at Columbia University, thank you very much. You know, part of the $200 million settlement with Columbia included a $21 million fund, and you have, along with other Jewish faculty members, filed claims to say that your support for Palestinian rights was part of the anti-Semitism. And that does it for today's show. Happy birthday, Kouros Ismaili. Amy Goodman will be back hosting next week. She'll also be speaking at Middlebury College in Vermont on August 28th. Visit democracynow.org for more information. I'm Anjali Kamath. Thank you for joining us.

Good morning. You're in Pinckney Hall at WRCT Pittsburgh, broadcasting from the beautiful campus of Carnegie Mellon University. We're here most mornings from 9 till 10, but have a little vacation coming up, and we won't be here the next two Fridays. Yes, 2 weeks out of town. Hope I can handle it. The song that you were just listening to was The Ghost of Tom Joad from the CD by the same name. Bruce Springsteen is the artist. That'll get us started today on our show where we're going to feature artists who were born in September. And Mr. Springsteen fits into that category. In addition, we're going to play one or two songs from people who are going to be in Pittsburgh, but Kenny Joe's not going to be able to hear them or see them because he's going to be out of town. But, I don't think I'll be hearing any music when I'm out of town. It's a small town trip. So we'll play a couple of those tunes and a couple of songs from CDs that were recently released. But before we do that, I'm going to tell you about a couple of shows that you'll be able to hear on WRCT tomorrow and every Saturday. First of all, we have the Saturday Light Brigade. 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And then, do you remember what Top 40 radio sounded like in the 1970s? We don't, but Jay Thurber might say, okay, Gen Xer, and tune into Radio 9 from noon to 3 p.m. Saturdays for your mix of oldies, newies, and snark here on independent freeform radio 88.3 WRCT. Now, next up, we've got a song on, it's an LP that, unlike most of the LPs in the WRCT library, this one seems to have been played a lot back in its day, but it's good enough for airplay, I think. So we're going to give you B.B. King, one of our Saturday babies.

Okay. Let me tell you what you've been listening to here. The last song was a Patsy Cline, I Fall to Pieces. That was from a Greatest Hits LP. Before that, we had Amy Winehouse doing You Know I'm No Good. That was from Back to Black. And then we had Aswad doing Shine from Greatest Hits. The September baby there is drummer Zeb, who passed away just a few months ago. He was the, of course, the drummer, but he was also the vocalist for Aswad. Birth name, Angus Gay, but known to the music world as Drummy Zeb. And we started the set off with B.B. King doing a song that was shows the range of B.B. King. It was, I think, a Leon Russell song. I don't know. Hummingbird off of Indianola, Mississippi Seeds. So that's our first set of September Baby songs. We're going to give you the September 8th PSAs right now. Here's an oldie but goodie. I hope the information here is still correct. It says we can read this in perpetuity, so I don't know. It's what, 14? 15? 15 years old, but it's probably still good. Let's hope the phone number hasn't changed. Let's hope the name of the organization hasn't changed. 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Okay, what else have we got for you? 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I bet they even have Zoom meetings. This is another 22-year-old one. For more information, please call 412-225-1664 or point your browser to www.ceahowpa. That's Compulsive Eaters Anonymous, How P. Pennsylvania. Well, I shouldn't have bothered with all that. .org. Compulsive Eaters Anonymous. It's simple, it's free, and it works. Okay. That's your PSAs for the day. Do I need to say anything about the next song? No, I don't need to say anything next song. But, yeah. Here we go.

Okay. That's our second and final set of artists born in September. We started it off with Maria Muldaur doing her cover of Fever. That was from A Woman Alone with the Blues. You know, in my opinion, that's one of the best covers around. Sometimes it seems that songs that were done very well the first time inspire great covers, and that would be an example. It's hard to improve on Peggy Lee, but I think Maria might have done it. Next, we heard from somebody who isn't as well known as she should be, Emily Remler, a guitarist who was just achieving a certain amount of fame when she passed away at a young age, 32, I think, while she was on tour in Australia. Before that tour, she was living in Pittsburgh for a few months. And a lot of talent there. That was a song called Strollin' off of Firefly, which I think was her first LP. After that, we had Leonard Cohen doing Everybody Knows. That was from More Best Of. That song is, I think, notable because it is one of several songs I know that have lyrics which are not very positive, okay? They're not very positive, but the song also has a not only beautiful but very playful little guitar part going on in between the lyrics, which kind of balances things out. And last but not least, Nick Cave and the Bad Seeds doing Into My Arms off of The Boatman's Call. Nick Cave and P.J. Harvey were an item for several years, and their Nick's comment on their breakup was probably one of the best breakup comments I have heard. He said, "I was so surprised." Well, Paulie called him and gave him the news, and his reaction was, "I was so surprised I almost dropped my syringe." So, beautiful song. Yeah, okay. I think, what do I owe you? I owe you something. Oh, an underwriting message. I got to give you an underwriting message. 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Okay, got that in. Now, I just got the news that Zombo has another commitment today, so he will not be in, which is kind of good in a way. It's overall bad. Not a good thing when Zombo's not here. I was looking forward to a little discussion about a technical matter with Zombo, in addition to enjoying his company and his music. But here it is, 9:52 already, and I want to play a Jolie Holland song since she's going to be in town on the 19th. But, you know, we still owe you some new music, but we'll go a little past 10 o'clock. So here's Jolie Holland.

0: What an amazing song.
1: What an absolutely amazing song there. That is Paul Evans. Happy-go-lucky me, and Zombo is in your brain, in your happy-go-lucky type brain. And today is August the 21st. Wowee. All right, let's admit it. It's the tail end of summer. All right. And today's show is all happy. It is the second part of happy, because I'm just so happy to do these happy shows. And I got great requests last week, and I was like, man, I still got a lot of really fun, happy, joyous songs to play. And it is because it is another installment of this next series, Seven Dwarves. And happy was, they didn't really focus too much on happy, but, you know, it was happy. And that's today's show. We did, previously we did Doc, and we did Dopey. We did two Dopeys. And we did Bashful. So we got that. Then next week, I believe, is Grumpy. So there, we're going to get that coming in next week. And just having at it, man. Having at it. Woo! Yeah. Oh, man. Sometimes you can't even just say how happy you are and how good things are sometimes. You know? And you gotta revel in that. You gotta revel in that. You gotta just take those moments and go, yeah, this is good, because life is gonna mess you up sooner or later. All right, that's the thing. That's the thing you gotta realize. You know, there's a lot of oblivion out there and a lot of nothing. You know, so you be happy and enjoy today and every day as much as you possibly can. All right, there you go. Some positive motivational things to keep you rocking and not jumping off a bridge today. So that's a nice thing. You're listening to WRCT Pittsburgh, of course. Zombo in your brain. And this tomorrow. Nyai. Tomorrow, the Polkamaniacs CD release party of our new record, They Polka, is going to be at the Regina Alina Club, social club. Fun social club in Sharpsburg. And it's a real cool place. So it's a little social club. I mean, that'd be a great idea to release our new CD there. Yeah, how about that? Another thing to be happy about, spreading the joy. And, oh, man, today is going to be joyous, too. One of my favorite happy tunes, Joy of a Toy Continued. Kevin Ayers from one of my favorite records of all time, Joy of a Toy, came out like in the 70s, mid-70s, but, man, I remember I got this record like on 8-track as a kid, and was just enamored with this record. And it is one of the few things, one of the few records, because I can listen to some older stuff when I was a kid and go, yeah, that's okay. This still holds up just as well and just as amazing. Kevin Ayers, Joy of a Toy Continued, WRCT Zombo, in your brain, get happy.

0: right there.
1: Yeah.
0: Yeah. Right there, you have a palatable version of Joy to the World, the original version by Hoyt Axton, the guy that wrote it. Can't stand the Three Dog Night version. It's just a little too polished and a little too, I don't know, too Three Dog Night. No, I don't dig. But that original version, you don't hear. I don't think anybody's ever heard. Everybody thought, oh, Three Dog Night. No, the original version. Hoyt Axton, and between Hoyt Axton and Paul Williams, I think they wrote every song in the 1970s. All right, yeah, today is joyous and happy, and all days should be joyous and happy if need be. Ah, we heard, boy. Kevin Ayers started that whole set off with Joy of a Toy Continued, and then the original, well, then he also wrote a song called Joy of a Toy for the first Soft Machine album. He was in Soft Machine, and that was Joy of a Toy was the second, and then Soft Machine, which is still around. This band's been around 60 years. There's zero original members, but they kind of kept the spirit of that alive. Even though when they did come out, they said we don't consider ourselves to be a jazz fusion rock band. We just want to play songs that don't have a guitar in them, which was a very interesting way to look at that. And then they did get guitars later on. And I never did really care for much of the guitar sound with the band. But they did a reversion. They did in 2023 album called Other Doors. It was pretty decent. And that had Joy of a Toy. They redid it from the first album, which was a pretty ballsy move. You know, nobody were in the original band. It didn't sound anything like the original band. And yet they kind of recaptured that Kevin Ayers tune from the first album. I think there's a new album out called 13 I haven't heard yet, but yeah, there is. It was a funny story. I mean, Soft Machine, that and King Crimson, two of my favorite bands growing up. I guess everybody in those two bands were just miserable bands to be in. There was a hilarious thing. I read the book on the Soft Machine, and the drummer, John Marshall, who's like replaced Robert Wyatt, which is really sad. When they fired Robert Wyatt. Robert Wyatt actually said, was the original drummer for Soft Machine. And he said, getting kicked out of Soft Machine was even worse than when he fell out of a window and got paralyzed for his life. Man, yeah, he's still around. Robert Wyatt's still around, still in the wheelchair. And but he actually said getting kicked out of Soft Machine was worse than being paralyzed. Ah, that is crazy. So, So John Marshall said that actually, oh boy, I'm going to be in Soft Machine. This is great. I'm gonna be a rock star. He said he never made so little money in his life and worked so hard. But it was just interesting what some people think, you know, being a rock star is. And he was the last member of Soft Machine. He passed away about a year or two ago. And they're still going on, and it's still pretty good. Same with King Crimson. King Crimson, I think, is still kicking around somewhere or another. Some of these bands have just put out amazing music, miserable conditions, and it's amazing that you can get like joyous music out of other people's misery. I don't know. It is bizarre. It is bizarre. I watched an interesting documentary last night. I watched Speaking of Happy, the documentary on Martin Short, which I would recommend. It is a testament of merriment and joy over top of, you know, the things that life inevitably

really throws at you, you know. And it's just an interesting, very, very interesting and very joyous human being, that guy. At least it seems on the outside. But the documentary, it was the antithesis of the Chevy Chase documentary. I don't know why I've been watching all these documentaries on comedians, but it is a thing. Mm-hmm. So what are you guys doing? This is groundbreaking news on this radio show. And I hope you're sitting down, because I got a request and a call today, and it wasn't from Paul in the CBD store. Usually it's like that 10 to 10:15 slot. It's like, boom, phone rings, boom, there's Paul. Okay, there. Answer it, and it's Nate, and he's got a request. So this is unheard of. I have a request from someone other than Paul before 11 o'clock in the morning, and I've been doing the show like 30 years. For Nate, the happy song by the Slackers. And who is your brain? Who's in your brain? This guy, Zombo. August the 21st, 2026. And looks like they are renewing my show for another season. And hopefully I'll still have my Monday repeat slot where they air my show 9 to 12 on Mondays. It's a good life. And it's a crazy thing. So let's dig the happy song, Zombo in your brain. RCT! Nate's request coming at you, the Slackers.

0: right there. A happy song from a miserable human being. Van Morrison. Man, how did that guy ever write such cool music and just be such a colossal jagoff? I'll never know. But that's for Paul in the CBD store. So there. So glad tidings, Van Morrison. Before that, we heard, for Johnny in the cement truck going out to Ray and Dave at the Uniforms USA. You guys still at Uniforms USA? Damn it. I wanted to do a little Italian tune, and that's the Italian version of Ragmop by Lou Monti. And sadly, Lou Monti hated doing these ethnic tunes, which I think are great. Same with Rosemary Clooney. They would do these like ethnic tunes that everybody loved and brought joy to people's life. But deep down, they were like, I'm a serious musician and singer. This is silly stuff. But hey, comes across still as pretty damn cool. Before that, we heard Red Lori, Yellow Lori with Happy to See Me. Man, I like that tune. That's a nice little deep, dark tune. And started off with a request from Nate, the Slackers, Happy Song. And today is, wow, yeah, you guessed it. It is happy. And strange thing about yesterday, the weather started off real gloomy and real weird. And then it got really beautiful. And then even just walking around, people were really friendly, you know, because the weather was like, it was right in the mid-70s and the sun was out and everybody's getting that, the kind of like, okay, let's get one more little 12-inch remix of summer going on here. And people that were just like friendly yesterday. People, was it my imagination or were people overtly friendly yesterday? It kind of spooked me. And it really is interesting that, you know, what makes people happy? Yeah, so is this the weather or just something in general? Or some people are just wired that way. I think I'm fairly wired to be somewhat of a optimistic, happy person. And I am not going to make any excuses about that. All right, we got, are you one of the millions of Americans that feel left behind in the internet age? How is anybody left behind on the internet age? How is that possible? Unless you're like, even if you're like, you know, even if you're like in your 90s, you're on the, that's the thing that gets me. You gotta hand it to the unbelievable amount of patience that people that work in like the cell phone stores and the internet stores, like the Verizons and the TTs and the Xfinity, the amount of patience they have. I was in one and this dude is trying to explain how the phone and apps work to like this very elderly couple. And they were there for about 35 minutes. No, you press this button and talk into this. No, you don't. And it was none of this was sinking in. And how that guy did not throttle those two people, I have no idea because I have zero patience. I'll tell you a couple times. You know, but back then it was like, oh man, their VCR's blinking at 12 o'clock because they don't know how to set it. Or the clocks, they can't set. Now they got these things with it, and it's supposed to be user friendly. But I don't know when you get to a certain age and your brain starts to atrophy and you just can't accept new information. I don't know when that happens. I just think you always try. Maybe just some people just give up. But needless to say, if you're one of those 2 million people not on the internet, woo, man. All right. They help people. This thing called Everything On helps people. And they've been helping people since its creation in 2012. And this is actually from 2025. So this is still a pretty new PSA. All right. They get computers. They help people out. They get the digital skills. Everyone on, you know, digital training. So if you're like in your 90s and you listen to this show, maybe you should check this out instead of wasting my time as I'm standing around the telephone store while you're trying to get your phone explained. And the other thing gets me, I understand how older people can have the handicap passes and get park in the handicap thing, but too many people like abuse that. I see someone like, oh, I'll just take this handicap space. Well, you're walk. Oh, that's your grandma's, and you're using that. Can you walk? Can you walk? Can you walk like 8 feet and take a real parking space instead of taking a handicap one? I always watch the handicap. I don't know why I do that, but I watch them. I go, that person's walking. and he's walking fine. And usually these people are very overweight. Maybe a few extra steps might be a little decent. Maybe even help you live a little bit longer. But, you know, so many people take advantage of those handicapped parking spaces. The ones I think are, so to get even, I park in the pregnancy ones. You know, if you're pregnant mothers, park here. I'll park there. I'll park. The handicap, I can understand. Pregnant moms, nah, you need the walking. Veterans, come on, man, walk it off. They're starting to make more and more specific parking. And nobody really uses those curbsides anymore. That was a COVID thing. And now they still have park here, and there's a perfectly good parking spaces that they just ruin with park here for your curb service. Go in the store or shop online. Do that. Man, people are just, damn, some of them folks. Just, and they wreck other folks' happiness. But it gives me a few minutes to think to talk about stuff online. What else we got here going on here? We have got Smokey the Bear. He says only you can prevent forest fires. So, yeah, good luck. Good luck, pal. Because for decades, he's been trying to prevent forest fires. And the world's on fire. It is burning like a match. I don't think you can prevent forest fires. I'm sorry. Give up. You can't do it anymore. You know, used to say, well, you know, put out your campfire. You know how many of these fires are started from campfires? Maybe about 1 in 1,000. You know, some of these forests are so dry. Wait till Pennsylvania starts catching on fire. Because we're getting all these Canadian fires. Ooh, it's going to stink. It is going to stink when we start catching on fire. Because there's a bunch of forests here. Not enough rain. A lot of heat. Boom. And then somebody makes a forest fire. Some people do that on purpose. Isn't that sick? You know, they just go, hey, I think, you know what, I'm kind of bored. Let's set this forest on. How bored do you have to be to want to put a forest on fire? I have no clue. But there's something wrong there. So anyhow, oh, man, just enjoying this happy thing. It is a damn good feeling. It is a damn good, and the thing, you can make yourself happy. All you got to do is make yourself happy. Sometimes it's that simple, you know? You know, some people just say, well, you tell yourself you're miserable and you're going to be miserable. You tell yourself you're happy, good chance you're going to be happy. Yeah, it's like the self-hypnosis thing. Oh, man, and you just complain and you complain and you complain and it makes you miserable. So, you know, just look in the mirror and say, I'm happy. Oh, you know what? I mention this all the time, but there was Operation Smile in the 1930s in Hungary. There was, they actually had the highest suicide rate in Europe. And because they said Hungarians were so, they didn't smile. They're miserable. So they actually made masks, like these cloth masks that go over their mouths that had smiles painted on them. Check it out, Operation Smile in Hungary in the 1930s. Obviously, it did a lot of good. Obviously not. But people were at least doing something, right? Want some more music? I bet you do. So needless to say, the calls are ringing off the hook. Everybody's calling. Everybody's in a good mood. Everybody's happy. That's a nice thing. That is a very nice thing to hear. I should tell you about some of these shows here because that makes folks happy. How about Discrete Math? Tune into Discrete Math and hear DJ Soggy's Lessons in Math Rock. Oh, yeah. That says joy all over it. Thursdays at 5 p.m. on this here station. Nothing like some math rock to put a smile on your face. What is this? America at 250. I just kind of want to forget this whole 250 thing. This ruined it. You know, Bicentennial was awesome. 250 was just kind of like, you look down your shoes and go, oh, okay, it's a, okay, yeah, 250. How about that? Well, let's see what happens tomorrow. But this is the thing, America 250. Let's see, was created in very hopeful reach across the wide political divide by ensuring there is depth and balance in each subject explored. Steve Herman, joined by his host, Bill Barnum, are guided by two rules. No hot takes and no name calling. I got a news flash for you. This whole country is hot takes and name calling. There is no There is no political discourse in this country at all. It's all yelling and just nastiness. Because, you know, and the thing is that gets me, too, is just nobody's doing nothing about any of this, you know? Like I said this before, I get every day, give to this political thing, help, do something, you know, do something. Do something that's nice. You know, they can't even, they cannot even, this political party cannot even say, hey, there's a dead guy, Mitch McConnell, there's a dead guy in the hospital. Are you sure he's dead? No, he's still alive. Well, prove that he's alive. Nah, we don't want to bother. What's it going to take just to walk in the hospital and go, oh boy, that guy is dead. Everybody knows the dude's dead. You know, I just say, do something, I'll give you some money. I mean, I'm not going to pay a plumber to talk about doing plumbing. Not get a strong worded letter. Oh boy, that clog you got. No, you got to do something. Do something. Hopefully there's going to be some do something people in here, man. There hasn't been any do something people in here probably since Delano Roosevelt. It's just all been kicking the can down the road and making people feel good about this. You know, that's the best you can say about some of these presidents. Some of them made you feel good. You know, Obama made you feel good. Clinton kind of made you feel good. You know, you made you feel, these feel-good presidents. You know, I am. Boy, that's great. But maybe, who cares? Ah, who cares what I think? No, but I don't even care what I think. Ah, I just want to get happy and get going. And, you know, some folks say, yeah, this dude's weird on the radio. I don't care. Some folks say this guy's wacky. Why is he yelling? Why is he playing happy music? I don't get this show. This is the stupidest waste of time. I would rather watch paint dry than listen to this show. There are some folks out there. They're not listening anymore. But I'll tell you one thing. With all my goofiness, with all my yelling, with all my fun, crazy world, I'm glad I'm Bugs Bunny.
1: I got big bunny ears, they are so long and flat. They are the very reasons I never wear a hat. My teeth stick out in front like

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Suppose I was a zebra with stripes from head to tail. I bet they'd think that I escaped and throw me back in jail. Oh.

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Suppose I was a big fat pig, I might as well be frank. I wouldn't care to end

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Suppose I was a smelly skunk, I wouldn't have a friend. I'd be alone.

Suppose I was a turkey, then I'd end up on a tray in the middle of the table on the next Thanksgiving Day. Suppose I was a bullfrog, croaking out a note. I dread the time when

And right there, you have one of the most underrated bands of the 1960s, a band called Spirit. They had a hit with I Got a Line on You, Fresh Garbage. They were like right along the same time as the Doors. Just there's a guitar work of Randy California. The guy actually was, when he was like 16, 17 years old, Jimi Hendrix asked him to join the Jimi Hendrix Experience. And his mother wouldn't let him go because he was only like 16 or 17. Jimi Hendrix was so impressed with this guy's guitar playing. And actually called him Randy California. Because he was hanging out with two Randys. There was a Randy from Texas and the Randy from California. And Jimi Hendrix would say, hey, Randy California. And it kind of stuck. And he changed his name to Randy California. And on drums, the amazing Ed Cassidy, who was Randy California's uncle. So that's the crazy thing about Spirit. Like in the 1960s, they had this 40-year-old dude, which was 30 or 40-year-old dude playing drums, bald-headed guy playing drums, which was unheard of. You know, everyone was long hair and young, and they had this guy's uncle on drums. He was this old jazz drummer. It was just astounding, Ed Cassidy. Spirit, and that is Aren't You Glad? And it's just nice to hear some music like that, isn't it? It makes you feel good. And we heard from the Fab I'm Glad commercial. I don't know why they were touting that you wash your clothes with borax. Do you remember? Because it's all like sensitive skin stuff. Borax is like, you know, like lava soap. You know, if everybody remembers lava soap, who ever washed their hands with lava soap? Because that was just like, that to me was just like, you just picking up a rock and scrubbing your skin with it. Soaps were weird back then, man. They had this thing called Irish. They probably still make Irish Spring. Irish Spring just smells like they got every chemical in the world, and they kind of put white and green stripes on it. And it was like you could open it up, like you walk in the store, and you could smell it like 3 aisles away, this Irish Spring. It was like if you'd be really stinking, you probably had to take a bath. Oh, that and lava. But then borax, too. They actually had powdered borax. Before hand sanitizer, they had the thing it wouldn't give you liquid soap. It'd be powdered soap, and it'd be this borax, which is pretty much like, Lord knows what was in borax, but it definitely was potent. You know, take off about 3 layers of your skin, and then everybody was happy. Before that, we heard the Viper Skiffle Group, Skiffle Music. Actually, Skiffle Music was the happy music in England. It turned England around. They were all beat down from World War II. Can you imagine having your houses bombed? I mean, England was bombed out. It was bombed. You think like, oh, it's really too bad. The internet went down for a half hour, and you're freaking out. You know, you lost power because a storm knocked your power out for like 1 hour and 3 minutes. And it's the end of the world. These people had their whole towns blown to pieces. You know, they had nothing. That's got to be unbelievable to try and see. And that's still going on in the world now in other places. We're really good at blowing other people up. I don't know how this happens. But if people were happy, we were happier, we wouldn't be doing that. So anyhow, Britain was like in the depths of depression. And then Lonnie Donegan came out, man, early 1950s with a skiffle music, which was based on kind of like American folk, but it had like washboards and just anything that people could like bang along to. And the songs were ridiculously happy. And it was a precursor to like, you know, I mean, the Beatles and Jimmy Page. The first band was skiffle bands. Just really happy music, and it actually pulled Britain out of a deep depression. And then the whole British invasion thing came from skiffle. So there you go. So there's some music does it, man. Music can make you extremely happy. Glad All Over, before that, the Revillos, or were they the Rosillos? That's when they were the Rosillos. That's a pretty funny story. They were the Revillos, then they got a personnel change, and they couldn't keep the name, so they changed the name to the Rosillos. Or was it the Rosillos, and they changed it to the Revillos? It doesn't even remotely matter. But they were doing the Dave Clark 5 Classic, Glad All Over. And Dave Clark, man, they were the big rivals to the Beatles, the Dave Clark 5 at one time. And there was a whole rumor they were going to get rid of Ringo and bring in Dave Clark on drums and have like the super group. But obviously,
Ringo ain't going nowhere. We started out before that, starting it all off, I'm Glad I'm Bugs Bunny by Mel Blanc. It's 11 o'clock. Do you know where your brain is? Hopefully in a darn good place. Tell yourself you're happy and you're going to be happy. It's that simple. It is that simple. It's not rocket science. And, let's get this rocking. Got a request. These requests are great because this show actually extended from last week. I had still about an hour and a half of music that I hadn't played yet. I really wanted to play because happy is such a good theme. Happiness is such happiness and joy, being glad. Man, that's worth getting out of bed for. And got a request from Zeno, and he wanted Happy Ways, Joe Walsh. So here you go, Zombo, in your brain. It's 11 o'clock. Do you know where your brain is? It's August 21st, 2026. We're above ground, and we're having a good time. RCT, Pittsburgh. Happy Ways, Joe Walsh.

0: sounds pretty.
1: It's a nice group, ain't it? I reckon we dance a little bit too sometimes.
0: Well, can I just sing any song?
1: Any song, whenever you're ready, we'll sing with you.
0: Oh, good. They'll follow.
1: Yeah, they'll follow whatever you.

out. Zombo in your brain, that was Happy Days Are Here Again by the Squirrel Nut Zippers. And, wow, it just goes circular. That song came out in the darkest times, 1929. And I believe that Franklin Delano Roosevelt used that as his campaign song in the early 30s. And it once again, that song turned this country around, man. Happy Days Are Here Again. And it is astounding to think that music kind of parades in a whole new realm, a whole new feeling. Like in Britain, it was skiffle music that brought people around. In the late 1920s, during the Depression, you can't even understand. That's why people in the Depression were so weird. Almost all of them are dead now. But, you know, people that lived through that's so odd calling it the Depression, you know? It was pretty apropos. People were down on their luck, had nothing, soup lines, everything. I mean, that was your parents or your parents' parents. Lived that. Then you wonder why is grandma saving all those rubber bands? Damn. Grandpa's collection of string, it'll mess you up, man, when you're beat up like that. But needless to say, Happy Days Are Here Again from the 19th. And, you know, before you know it, we're going to be playing that song again. Yeah, couple good songs when things turn around in this country. That sadly, there is no new anthem, but Happy Days Are Here Again, Dancing in the Streets. That was a good Motown feud. That song came out during Civil Rights era. So, yeah. Maybe polka music will herald in this new era of brightness in this country. And speaking of that, Polka Maniacs will be releasing our brand new record, They Polka, at the Regina Alina Club, which is right in Sharpsburg. It's a fun little social club. It's going to be Saturday night at 7:30. Nice early show for everybody. And all kinds of surprises, fun, and happiness. And you know, I always say, when I finish one of these seven, I guess, I don't know why seven's considered such a lucky number, but one of these seven shows, you know, because it was like seven dwarves that did the seven deadly sins, seven heavenly virtues. Coming down the line, how about after I'm done with the seven dwarves, the world might be a better place. You'll know when you hear my show, and it's either when it's Dancing in the Streets. When I open my show with Dancing in the Streets, you know, the whole world. Isn't that, I think that is just unbelievable what damage one person can do to the entire race of human beings. Yeah, they say that, you know, but it is unbelievable. It is unbelievable the amount of chaos and sadness that, you know, that it is. And it's not, it's always been like that. It's always been like that. It's a phenomenon, deep. And we're going to muscle. We always do. I mean, like I'm saying, this is what the dark times in this country are nothing compared to what we've been through. You know, you're like World War One. The Depression. You know, there was even a thing where people were like so frightened when the nuclear bomb came. The whole Cold War with Russia. They had people. They had kids practicing hiding under their desk in case a nuclear bomb goes off. If a nuclear bomb goes off, I'm sorry. Hiding under a wooden desk. I don't think you're going to be very safe with your duck and cover. That goes back to that's before my time. And like I'm saying, I just turned 104, so it is a little bit before my time. Oh, let's see what we got here. What do we got here? Ooh, yeah. Let's soul it up a bit. Let's soul it up a bit. With a Happy Feeling by Earth, Wind, and Fire. You're listening to Zombo right here in your brain. And today's show is all happy. So what I'm thinking down the line, I got for Marcus Aurelius, the next seven will be the seven stages of man, or people, or humans. I don't even like using that term, man. The seven things of man. You know, it's just like the seven...

just love how it all, love how it all ties together. I really do. That was a request from the Incline guys. Haven't heard from the Incline guys in quite a while. It's nice to know. Got the Incline guys that they're also off the rails like this radio show. That was Mungo Jerry. And this is, so once again, you can't even plan this kind of stuff. It's the organic craziness that is the Zombo. Mungo Jerry was not an American band. Mungo Jerry was English. They were an English band. Roy Dorsett. Roy Dorsett was the guy with the giant sideburns. He just turned 80 now. He's still alive. Mungo Jerry, that was a modern version of skiffle music. I talked about that, making everybody happy post-war in England. And Mungo Jerry actually kind of had like a hybrid of skiffle. If you hear like the banjo, upright bass, they had a jug player. And yeah, so that was Mungo Jerry. Just good, happy song. That's once again something going out to the Incline guys. And before that, what do we hear? We heard the Blades of Grass. It sounded like Nancy Sinatra, but there was actually a band called Blades of Grass with a song called Happy. We heard Happy Street by Stevie Wonder. And that was written by Jules Stein. I know you don't care. But Jules Stein, he wrote like all this cartoon music for like Mr. Magoo's Christmas Carol and all those like the Rudolph the Red-Nosed Reindeer thing and the all of these like, you know, animation and claymation and puppet things. Jules Stein was the music writer for all of those crazy. I think he did the Grinch. And so anyhow, before that, we heard 300 Pounds of Joy, Willie Dixon tuned to my Howlin' Wolf. And then we started everything out with Earth, Wind, and Fire, Happy Feeling. And the phone ringing off the hook. Everybody's damn happy, you know? And that's the beauty of like the, it's contagious. It's contagious. You ever like, you know, you just, when, well, for example, this is, this, now, once again, these are small things. I was eating in a little fast food place, and they're just getting killed because honestly, it's a real sad situation. Fast food's not so fast anymore, you know. The jobs don't pay enough. The hours are grueling. You get yelled at by people all day long. And, you know, and fast food used to be like, oh, yeah, once you're out of high school, then no, these are like retirees. These are people that are struggling and they're just busting a move at these fast food places. So I'm at this fast food place and they're understaffed. A lot of people don't show up, this and that. And the woman there is just busting the move. You know, and you know, I'm waiting and I don't care. You know, I'm not going to yell. I'm not going to be frustrated. I'm just going to, you know, do some Duolingo and learn some Spanish while it's all going on. You always go find something to bide your time so you just don't stew. You know, bring a ukulele with you, anything. So she is just beat down. She's just beat down. And I tell her, you know, on the way out, thank you. I appreciate what you do. And her just face lit up. You know, an older woman, her face lit up, you know, instead of getting yelled at by everybody, somebody just said, thanks. Just something small like that. Something small like that just change her life, you know, or at least change her day, or at least make her happy for like the 3 minutes before she's yelled at again. Yeah. Cruel jobs, man. Cruel jobs out there. And, you know, it's happened. Happiness is contagious. At the grocery store, you know, just, you know, a smile or something. It's hard to do. It really is because people think you're nuts. Most people are the cynical people. Like if you say like, hey, how you doing today? There's some people that I see on Facebook that are just truly miserable human beings. They're truly miserable human beings. And that is their identity. Their identity. You can say, hey, isn't it a beautiful day today? What's so good about it? Well, you're alive, you big dope. You know? You're not hooked to a machine. You know? And believe you me, bad things happen to everybody. It's just every day you can dodge a bullet, every day you can dodge
a disease. Every day you can dodge a natural disaster, something horrible. That is a golden day. That is a goal. At the end of those days, at the end of the day, you got to be, man. Yeah, yeah. And it's not like, oh, thank you, God, for not destroying me. It's just like, thank you, universe. I'm okay. Thank you. You know, you got to be able to take just a little bit of gratitude, because you'll find that multiplies. It multiplies. You say, wow, that's really a nice thing that happened. And then maybe more nice things will happen. It really is. And then sooner or later, life's going to knock you down. That's the weird thing about it. And there's people that you don't even, this is the crazy thing about death. It's funny when you think about it. You know, there are people around you, and it's really sad when somebody that you like dies, but it's kind of fun when someone you don't like dies. You know, people never even look at that. It's like, man, this guy was terrible to me. My whole life is dead. Huh. Well, what do you know? What do you know? Well, what do you know? And it's, oh, don't talk that bad about the dead. Why? Because people was nasty to you while you were alive. And the cool thing is, you know, when you go, you know, you're not gonna, people say, oh my God, it's gonna be the end of the world. No, the end of the world is when the end of yours is you when you're gone. That's the end of the world. It doesn't matter what happens. It's crazy. So then you can like revel in like the fact that, oh man, this person I didn't like is dead. That's cool. You can do that. You know, you can do that. Don't feel bad about that. You know, that's not such a terrible thing. There might be some people that are like that when you die. Say, man, I'm glad that guy's gone. Oh, boy. Yeah, I'm glad that guy's gone. He used to yell it on the radio all the time. Sound of a gun. What a crazy dude. Ah. So needless to say, just going to stretch my fur a little bit. We're going to get back into the show. Today's show is all about being happy. And it is what we are put on earth for, is to look up at the stars and go, damn. Look up at the sky, clouds, sun, whatever, and go, damn. Because this is weird. You got to admit, this is weird. Life is weird. You know, we're on this big rock in this abyss floating around. Yeah, and we get all these little things thrown at us that make a structure of our lives that we all constructed ourselves. We made all this garbage up ourselves. You know, the idea of money, the idea of work, the idea of, you know, everything is all man-made. It's just passed down by generation by generation. And I will give you a little quick story, okay? Why things happen and why we keep doing the same things. Okay, let's just imagine. It is the holiday season, and mom gets the pot roast, okay, a big roast or whatever. She cuts the end off one side, cuts the end off the other side, puts it in the oven. Well, why are you cutting the ends off the other side? Well, because my grandmother, she would cut the end off the one side of that, and she'd cut the end off the other side, and then she'd put it in the oven. Why does she do that? Because her grandmother cut the end off one side, cut the end off the other side, and put it in the oven. Goes back to find out the original reason it was done is that pots were too small back then, or pans were too small back then, and you had to cut the ends off each much to get the meat to fit into the pan. So that's kind of how things happen. Somebody does something for a reason that is no longer necessary now, but the tradition keeps it carrying on. And that's all of this stuff that we're involved in now. This is all a life. This is all from other people's things that they do to be, I guess, somewhat necessity or somewhat superstition. And we carry it all into the day. Everything you see around you, we made this up. We made all this. And you think we would have did a better job? You think we would have made something like, you know what we want? What's this with this kids working in a coal mine? Yeah, who started that? Who started the 40-hour work week? They still think, oh, that's great. You're still working 40 hours. And 2 weeks or 3 weeks off a year, your life is worth more than that. You know? I'll tell you, you got, just
Be happy, man. Don't worry, be happy. How's that? And no, I am not going to play that Bobby McFerrin tune. This, however, was a hit. This song actually was, I should tell you something else, because it is almost noon o'clock and I got to give you a PSA. How about this? AARP understands the challenges of caring a loved one. So there you go. So before they kick the bucket, do something nice for somebody. They created the AARP. It's an online resource center to connect you with experts and other caregivers. So, you know, you can do so you don't have that horrible guilt. That's why a lot of people feel bad when somebody they love dies, because it's this horrible guilt. Oh, I should have did more. Oh, you did everything you could and you wouldn't change anything. So forget about it. Okay? It's an online resource that connects you with experts. And those experts are going to tell you, you know what? Just do the best you can. Kids witness bullying every day. Want to help? Yeah. Kick that crap out of the bully. That's a great. Grab him. Grab that little kid by the scruff of his neck and rub his face in the dirt. There you go. That's how you stop bullying. You see a little kid bullying another little kid? You give that kid to come up. And, you know, then you run away so his parents don't sue you. The end. And that kid will never bully anybody ever again. See, common sense solutions for everyday problems. I have no problem beating up a 7-year-old who's picking on another kid. That's right. Oh, okay, so this song was a hit. I cracked me up. This song actually was a hit. It's called Joy by Apollo 100. And it was one of the first synthesizer songs. And I believe it's based on Bach's Joy, Jesu, the Joy of Man, or whatever he wrote way back when. And these guys made a synthesizer tune out of it and made a hit out of it. So here you go. They probably use this like a news programs or something.

Shauna Knife. Shauna Knife. Yeah, okay, come on, wind it down. There you go. I get the point. I get the point. They're still at it. Shauna Knife with the Ramones, We're a Happy Family. Shauna Knife, before that we heard Happy Guitars by Los Nitros, and we heard the Happy Gladiator by the Temple Men. And we started off with Joy by Apollo 100. Zombo is in your brain. And it is all happy, joyous music today because celebrating the fourth or fifth dwarf of the Snow White and Seven Dwarfs, Happy. And so all the songs are about that. Next week's going to be Grumpy. And then after we're done with the Seven Dwarfs, hopefully the world will be a better place by the time that we get to the last one, Sneezy. So we got Sleepy, Sneezy, Grumpy. I think we got three more to go because I already did Bashful, Doc, Dopey. And this is Happy. Yeah, so the other three are Grumpy, Sleepy, and Sneezy. And then by that time. So then after that, the seven stages of, I say, human beings. You know, so like all songs about babies, all songs about, kids. And by the way, I was mentioning like bullying and kids and stuff. I have a great thing to do. So remedy for your neighbors being bad parents. Okay. Remedies for this. Remedy number one. If they have kids that leave all their toys in the yards and in the street and in your yard and all over. Okay. And they never learn to put their toys away. And the parents never tell them, you know, I bought you this. Because parents spend a lot of money on the kids. And, you know, obviously they just get beat down after a while. You just get beat down by this bratty kid. And you just beat down and you say whatever he wants to do. He wants to leave his bicycle in the street, live in his bicycle. He wants to put his tricycle in the neighbor's yard. That's fine. His basketball rolls down and it goes out in the middle of the street. I don't care, whatever. The way to remedy this. The night before trash pickup, that's right, say about like 2 or 3 in the morning, take a walk, and then you move all the stuff that the kids did not pick up, and you move it right next to the garbage. Move it right next to the garbage cans. Garbage man gets there about 7, 8 in the morning, all the toys are gone, all cleaned up. The kid probably gets some kind of discipline, you would think, maybe not. But obviously the parents are going to say, you do that a couple times. You do that a couple times. Make sure they don't have a Ring doorbell to see you actually moving their toys or their bicycles closer to the garbage. If you do, just wear like a cat burglar. Just wear all black and a black cap, and make ridiculous moves. You know, and like a Peter Sellers, and then you just move all their stuff next to the garbage. Garbage man takes it. You'll be surprised. You'd be surprised how they start picking up the toys after that. There you go. Lesson learned. Zombo in your brain. And it is August the 21st, 2026. It is noon o'clock. Do you know where your brain is? Right here. And the phones are locked. That's the thing. I can't even enjoy listening to the music. The minute I play music, man, I start getting phone calls, which is awesome. It is fascinating that every 12 of my listeners call. So that is a nice thing to hear. And just spreading joy, man. That's the reason I've been doing this for so long. Don't ask me why, but it's just a mission. It is a mission. Ah, you know, everybody is going to be happy. The Kinks. RCT, in your brain.

Oh, amazing tune. Johnny Mercer, classic tune, Accentuate the Positive, Dr. John. And we heard the Rascals doing a happy song. And it was an odd lineup. The Rascals, Felix Papalardi, keyboards, amazing keyboard player, singer, drummer, this Dino, whatever. You could watch these guys, and they were just like, it was just a great drummer, guitar player. And then they had a dude that just stood there with a tambourine. And if you listen to all these Rascals tunes, the guy always makes sure that you hear the tambourine in the mix. Like, you know, hey, can I get a little more of this tambourine in the monitor? I need some more of this tambourine. Same with Split Enz, band Split Enz. They had a guy just standing around with a tambourine. That's a rough gig. You know, you see all these talented people, and they're just, and you're sitting there with a tambourine. I don't think I could do it. I think it's same with Betty. With the Archies. You have Veronica playing the keyboard, and there's Betty playing the tambourine. I don't know. I mean, that could be one step worse. It's the guy with the harmonica that shows up at the open mic nights. That's always my favorite. Or the guy that with the harmonica that shows up at a gig. Just shows up. Hey, can I play with you guys? Got a harmonica. Yikes. How's that happen? By the way, speaking of like gigs and stuff, Polka Maniacs will be spreading some joy this Saturday. Our CD release party, Day Polka, is going to be at the Regina Alina Social Club. It's a nice little club, nice little social club in Sharpsburg. So it's not too far away. That's going to be 7:30 Saturday. One thing I think is kind of weird, too, is also this weekend is Skullfest. And they make this big deal about Skullfest. Skullfest is like this huge, like there's 7,000 punk bands. Every punk band in the universe is playing, you know, and they all have like these names that there's this font that looks like a bunch of tree roots that you can't really make out what the name of the band is. And the ultimate irony, it's like DIY punk, gutter punk. Oh, man, it's just like, you know, basically hobo rock, you know, hobo punk. It's just like they actually call it gutter punk, crust punk, that kind of thing. How much is it to get in? $35. Huh? I don't know about that. If you got a DIY punk rock ethic, I don't know. $35 for a show, that's a high ticket. I mean, you could probably see Billy Idol for $35. He was at the Starlight with Devo opening. I think that show was $35. More like $435. Why is everything so damn expensive? God, it's not a bargain, not like the Polka Maniac show. We're giving it away. Today is all happiness and joy, and we got 40 minutes to go in today's show. Next week is going to be grumpy. It's going to be like all the people, they just kind of walk around with that schlep rock kind of like cloud over their heads. I don't know how you get wired like that, because a lot of life is just self-hypnosis, you know? A lot of life is just self-hypnosis. You can live in a delusion pretty easily. All you have to do is just tell yourself over and over again. And then you can live in that delusion. That's basically, life is how you hypnotize yourself. There you go. You just hypnotize yourself into being happy, and doggone it, the next thing you know, old Jed's a millionaire. Speaking of being millionaires, is your credit card debt making it difficult for you to pay your rent or mortgage? Oh, man. Home insecurity is often an unintended consequence. But work with a nonprofit counselor. How about that? Try that instead of like the guys on the billboards. They try and make it funny. You know, they try and make it funny. You are basically one step away from losing your house. And they're making jokes like, hey, if you're like seasick on a sea, we'll bail you out. You know, that kind of thing. And it's all jokes. It's all these jokes to get you like, you know, hey, you've been beat up by credit. And the guy's got a boxing glove and he's just beat all to death. Oh, come to us and he'll knock some more of your teeth out. There you go. But needless to say, go to the NFCC. Don't wait. Take your first step to a brighter future. Yeah, it's brighter because you're not inside a house. You're outside and it's a beautiful day today. So make the most of it. Right? There you go. Did I tell you about another show on this station? I should do that. What am I going to tell you? I'm going to hit a random thing and tell you about the show Too Evil to Have a Human Name. It's hosted by Bill.

0: You think he would have more of an evil name?
1: Yeah, the show, too evil to have a human name.
0: Hosted by Bill. Horrible music for horrible people. I can't wait to tune in. When is it, friends? Why, it's Sunday, 7 to 9 p.m. Right after you get out of church, you can listen to this show. That's right. And it says, In Nostro Satana. I don't know what a demon I just summoned, but he put that on his promo. Zombo in. Well, yeah, you know. Half an hour to go. I could be happy. Altered Images. RCT.

All right, there you have a request by the Melnick. That was Happiness is a Warm Gun, of course. And that was the Breeders doing that version of that. We heard Dry Cleaning before that from their latest record, Joy. And let's see what else we had. We had the Jesus and Mary Chain with Happy Place. Depeche Commode with My Joy. Altered Images started everything off with I Could Be Happy. And 20 minutes to go. And Zombo in Your Brain on today's show is all about happiness, joy, all that. Yeah, the things that we like to gravitate to make life a bit more enjoyable. And next week's show is going to be the Grumpy Show, which will be 3 hours of Morrissey and the Smiths. Psych. Let's see here. I told you enough stuff. We yacked a bit. Had a damn good time. Like I'm saying, they did renew the show. So I got 30 years yelling at you guys. Today is August 21st, 2026. And we have Joy. Killing Joke. Zombo. There. In thine brain.

There is Neville Staples right there. Is Neville Staples with Be Happy from his record, not that old. Return of Judge Roughneck. Before that, Joe Jackson with that beautiful tune, Happy Ending. I think it was from his Body and Soul record. Great, great record. And we heard a very strange song ever to be a big hit. Terry Jacks, Seasons in the Sun, actually written by Jacques Brel and Rod McEwen. So that made a nice little Seasons of the Thing. And we have Joy. Started that set off. Killing Joke. Time for one more tune. One more just to wind all this happiness down. Zombo, in your brain. Next week is Grumpy. This Saturday, tomorrow, the Polka Maniacs will be playing our CD release party, They Polka, at the Regina Alina Social Club right in Sharpsburg, not that far away, 7:30. Maybe we'll see you then. Have some fun and be happy. Oh, man. This song is just a life changer for me. Love this tune. One of these happy tunes brings you out of the dumps. You know, you're down in the dumps, and then this whole thing turns around. One song. It's a, believe it or not, it's one of those older swing tunes from the 90s. Today's the day I'm glad I'm not dead. Indigo Swing, I Remain in Your Brain, RCT Pittsburgh.

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1: RCT Pittsburgh. Meaty and full of flavor since 1949. 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
9: Today on Law and Disorder, we'll look at recent and reactionary decisions made by the U.S. Supreme Court, a branch of government once relied upon as an important balance against the executive and the legislature.
10: However, as our guest, Professor of Law Ellen Yaroshevsky, explains, the Supreme Court has turned into the Trump empowerment group by upending precedent on historic cases such as abortion and voting rights. We'll then talk with the author of a recently published science fiction climate novel titled Greedo 2048.
9: Greedo is defined as a war cry, but also celebratory call, a call that is echoed throughout the centuries by victors of revolution, says our guest Maritza Arostia, a Cuban Puerto Rican writer whose literary life spans five decades.
11: Stay with us.
10: I'm New York City attorney and author Michael Stephen Smith.
12: And I'm Jim Lafferty, a decades-long political activist and once the national director of the National Lawyers Guild.
9: There have been several major U.S. Supreme Court decisions issued under the leadership of Chief Justice John Roberts. These decisions include abortion rights cases, anti-immigrant cases, cases enhancing administrative or executive power, and, of course, voting rights cases. We'll also learn about the role of the shadow docket. This is known as the emergency docket, with a range of cases such as for routine procedural matters and last-minute requests. The cases we examine impact the fabric of democracy in the United States. We'll talk about broader implications with our guest, Professor Ellen Yaroshevsky. Ms. Yaroshevsky is the Howard Lichtenstein Distinguished Professor of Legal Ethics, Maurice A. Dean School of Law at Hofstra University. She is a leading educator, an expert in ethics law, and serves as an expert witness and advisor to lawyers and law firms. Professor Ellen Yaroshevsky is a former commissioner on the New York State Joint Commission on Public Ethics. She has previously worked at the Center for Constitutional Rights and has been in private practice as well. And Professor Yaroshevsky has received numerous awards, including the New York State Bar Association's honor for outstanding contribution in criminal law education. Professor Ellen Yaroshevsky, a warm welcome to Law and Disorder Radio.
11: Well, thank you so much. It's a pleasure to be here.
9: I wonder, Ellen, can you give us an overview of what SCOTUS has done in the past year under John Roberts' leadership?
11: Oh, yeah. Today's Supreme Court is the most radical that it's been in decades. John Roberts' court, they're called conservatives, but they are not conserving law or democracy. They're fundamentally changing longstanding constitutional rights and principles of law, which I'll talk about in a moment. What we've seen is that six justices appointed by two Republican presidents, three justices appointed by George Bush, three by Donald Trump, who will serve for life, have overturned these basic principles and rights just because they fundamentally disagree with those rights and principles and how they've been interpreted in the past. They write it up in fancy language, legal language, that obfuscates what is going on. And it's not the way the court's supposed to work. They haven't respected precedent, John Roberts' court. People may have heard of precedent. What that means is that they're supposed to respect something like a 50-year-old ruling in Roe v. Wade of a woman's right to choose abortion. As we know, they didn't do that. They're supposed to respect legislation like the Voting Rights Act. They're supposed to allow administrative agencies to do their jobs free from unwarranted interference. Agencies like scientific ones, like the Environmental Protection Agency. But instead, they've interfered to substitute their judgment for the judgment of experts. Overall, this court is result-driven. And here's what they've done in the past years. In 2010, that's before the most recent addition of several justices by Trump, they allowed unlimited funding of elections by billionaires. That was Citizens United. It was a case in 2010. They overturned a woman's right to choose reproductive care. They deprive and will continue to deprive black voters of the ability to have votes count to elect people. They made the president immune from criminal prosecution for his criminal conduct. They increased and they consolidated executive power, and they undermined democratically elected legislatures. They consistently rule in favor of corporate control and freedom from government regulation, and they substitute their judgment for scientists, for doctors, and other experts. And just a few days ago, they once again protected torturers and dictators who abuse human rights. And they do a lot of this under the cover of darkness because they don't issue opinions in many of these cases. They just announce results. It's called the shadow docket, which we'll talk about in a bit. It's ideological corruption. They're putting forth their ideology as opposed to looking at what we once thought was law. And they're not finished remaking the country. As we record this program, it's the end of their term. We're still waiting for at least seven opinions, including one on birthright citizenship, which means whether people born in this country who are citizens under the Constitution can retain that right. But just this morning, they made it easier to carry guns into a grocery store. They decided that a bipartisan 1990 immigration law that gave protection to asylum seekers fleeing inhumane circumstances was wrong, and they're not going to allow them to come in. And they made it harder to sue corporations that sold cancer-causing weed killers. So that's what John Roberts' court has been up to. They've lost a lot of respect. They've lost legitimacy. They're the butt of late-night jokes, of memes, of podcasts. It's not the way the Supreme Court supposed to be. People once relied upon this relatively unexamined branch of government as an important balance against the executive and against the legislature. After all, they get to decide what the law is. But now it appears as frankly, they're just like the Trump empowerment group. That's the way I think of them. You know, John Roberts at his confirmation hearing said, well, he's like an umpire. He calls balls and strikes. But in fact, what's happened is, well, you know, the wealthy and corporations get the balls called for them. The American people have struck out.
10: That's very well put, Ellen. So how is this court different from past courts?
11: Well, many of us grew up in the 60s, and when the Warren Court from 1950 to 69, that developed many of the rights we take for granted, Brown versus Board, moving toward educational equality, Miranda rights, Gideon versus Wainwright, the right to counsel. Even the court after that, the Berger Court, decided Roe v. Wade, and they decided in favor of affirmative action. You know, it's only after that, the Rehnquist Court, the court moved to the right in 1985 to 2005. But at least then, all opinions, they were out in the open, right? There was reasoning for the result they reached. There were lengthy explanations. Even if we disagree, that's the way the court should work, because courts don't have any power except the power of their reasoning. Or at least that's the way it was until recent years, where they're just asserting power and just deciding things. You know, it's often said that the courts have no military to support them. So it's legal reasoning that gives them respect. But it's certainly not true now. Beginning with the Rehnquist Court, what happened was Justice Scalia was the original, what we call originalist. It's a whole theory of law now, which has taken over the Supreme Court, that says, in order to determine what the law says or what the law should be, we're going to look to what they originally intended when they passed the Constitution, which, of course, was a time when we had slavery. So blacks had no rights. Women had no rights. The world was controlled by a very small group of white men. And that's what they're looking to decide whether there's law. It's really a bizarre system. And Justice Scalia started that during the Rehnquist Court. Justice Thomas, of course, who's always been the most radical right on the court, the person who replaced Thurgood Marshall, who was one of the icons of the court, is a radical right person who's adopted this cause of originalism. So beginning in the late 80s, or in 1986, when Reagan appointed Scalia, then the court started looking at things in an entirely new way. We had a serious move to the right. There was actually a book called Radicals in Robes that was written even then, and it's even more true now. And so after, of course, when the three Trump appointees joined the court, we even moved more to the right. There was a lot of political jockeying, of course. You have Kavanaugh being appointed to the court after accusation of sexual abuse. You have Neil Gorsuch. His appointment was rammed through the Senate. Amy Coney Barrett, clearly she was opposed to abortion before she even got on the court. So in effect, what's happened now, it's a successful right-wing 6-3 control of the court. The opinions this morning are all 6-3. We can always predict what is going to happen. Generally speaking, most of the opinions are by those six radical right people. And the three, so Sotomayor, Kagan, and Justice Jackson, write scathing attacks on what the majority is doing, but they obviously don't have power.
12: Well, we can't discuss each of these issues, unfortunately, today. We just don't have that much time. But I wonder, Ellen, if you can't explain the recent voting rights decisions.
11: Yeah, well, they have been called, let me just categorize them, catastrophic, a disaster, craven, callous. And this isn't just by people in the media. This is by scholars and by justices themselves. So there is a trilogy of cases. I will talk about that in a minute. But the most recent cases, on April 29th, the court issued a case called Louisiana versus Calais, which is called basically the final blow to undermining the Voting Rights Act, which was the major accomplishment of the 1960s civil rights era. For listeners who don't know that history, right, the civil rights era, marches, demonstrations, skulls cracked on the Edmund Pettus Bridge in order to ensure that black people had fundamental rights, resulted in the passage of the 1965 Voting Rights Act, which was really significant and ensured that black voters had some collected power to elect people. President Johnson at the time called it a triumph for freedom, and that it was really clear that protecting black vote is protecting Democrats and protecting democracy. All right. The problem with this is that you have a leader of the court, John Roberts, who's been opposed to this notion of the Voting Rights Act ever since they first passed it in 1965. He wrote a memo trying to undermine the Voting Rights Act. In 1982, when it came before Congress, he did the same. He's the one who started off by saying, if you recall, the only way to stop discrimination is to stop discriminating. That is his view, that there should not be any special attention given to this country's history of slavery and this country's history of disenfranchisement. And so I'll go back now to the beginning of these voting rights cases. Calais is the body blow, totally. But the first one was in 2013, a case called Shelby County. That cut the heart out of the Voting Rights Act. And here's what it is. There's two basic provisions to the Voting Rights Act. One is called Section 5. Section 5 says basically that you need federal approval if you're going to make any changes to your voting rules or your practices if there's a history of racial discrimination in your state. And this, of course, was very important to the southern states. It's called preclearance. And it operated for a very long time, and for 80 years, actually. And it helped immeasurably because before the Voting Rights Act, there were only 72 black officials in the entire United States. When the Voting Rights Act started working in 1980, we had up to 1,500 black officials. We're talking about local, state, and federal officials. So it's clear that it worked to give blacks votes, okay? Over time, Congress also amended the Voting Rights Act because back when in the early 80s, the court stepped in to try to make it hard to prove a voting rights violation. But Congress said, no, If it has the effect of discrimination, it's discriminatory and it needs preclearance. All right. So that was working for a while. And of course, as I said, John Roberts was one of the people who tried to convince Congress not to pass that law. He was the author of Shelby County. It was a 5-4 decision, which undercut totally Section 5. What he did was he said, oh, we have all this data showing blacks have made progress. The country's changed. Having a law like this violates the sovereignty of these individual states. And so they totally undercut the preclearance requirement. But in that opinion, Roberts says, oh, but wait a minute. You still have Section 2 of the Voting Rights Act. Section 2 is a section that says if after an election you believe you've been denied the right to vote, you can sue. And so now along comes the decision April 29th. And guess what? Even though John Roberts had said you still have Section 2, they've now cut out Section 2 effectively. What they said in Calais, you can't sue for a voting rights violation, except if it looks, if it's a strong inference that the state acted intentionally and they drew the maps to discriminate. And it's very, very hard for lawyers to try to prove intentional discrimination. You basically have to have someone on tape saying, hey, I want to deny these people the right to vote. Otherwise, it's very hard to prove. All right. So people said after Calais, this is really terrible. We're never going to be able to prove intentional discrimination. It's going to be really hard. But then just to make matters even worse, Roberts then decided another case on June 1st called Allen versus Milligan, which is a complete death knell to intentional discrimination. Why is that true? Because what had happened in that case was that there actually had been a trial with a lot of proof that it was intentional discrimination. Absolute proof. The court had said, the lower court, there's absolute proof. The case now goes to the Supreme Court. And now John Roberts says, sorry, that's not enough. That's not enough. That doesn't constitute proof. So, you know, it's really disingenuous. Sherrilyn Ifill has said this is the way politics was run in the Jim Crow South. And so there virtually is going to be no ability to be able to use the Voting Rights Act at all. What Sotomayor said, and I encourage people to sometimes look at the dissents, Justice Sotomayor said, the Calais decision last month was a disaster, to be sure, But the speed with which the majority turns that disastrous decision into an ugly power grab for Republicans in Alabama means that this court has dispensed with even a veneer of deliberation and integrity as it marches this country's civil rights laws off a cliff. Justice Jackson said, this has spawned chaos and it is unmoored from law. And she accused the majority of operating in power, not operating in law. And of course, some of the right-wing justices got really offended that she called them out as such. So, you know, it is really upsetting. It is really disturbing. The consequence we saw in Louisiana, they had started early voting and now they stopped it. In Tennessee, they redrawn the map so that a part of Memphis, which is a very large black population, is going to be made into just one district, therefore losing the ability of blacks to choose someone they want to vote for. Florida, of course, as Florida does, is redrawing its maps, although DeSantis even did this ahead of the decision in Calais, and they have four new Republican districts. But, you know, this is just beginning. This is just beginning. It's not just about Congress. It's not just about blacks in Congress or the Senate. It's about local and state elections. We're back to Jim Crow all over again. One of the commentators, Dahlia Lithwick, said, there is no law, so stop thinking it is so. Stop thinking we have a system of law.
10: So, Professor, what do you expect to be the effect of nullifying the Voting Rights Act?
11: Well, I think there's going to be a great deal of public outcry, or at least I hope so, because throughout the country, we are going to see an undermining of the ability of people to elect black representatives, as I said, on a local basis, on a state basis, on a national basis. It's happened already. It's starting to happen. One of the needs is that people have to become educated about the effect and that they have to get involved. I am hoping that because this is so disastrous and such a catastrophe, and it puts us way back in the Jim Crow South, effectively, that people will begin to understand that and will be able to start organizing.
9: In 2022, and you've referenced this case already, the Supreme Court overturned Roe v. Wade and decided that there was no constitutional right on a woman's behalf to have an abortion. Tell us about that decision and its consequences.
11: Okay, so the Dobbs decision, actually, it's the 4-year anniversary. It was 5-4 to overturn Roe. And by the way, for those people who think that Kavanaugh didn't make a difference, when Susan Collins said, oh, I trust him, he told me that he would uphold precedent, it would have mattered. It was a 5-4 decision to overturn it. What that did, it said there's no longer this 50-year-old federal right that women had counted on throughout the last 50 years. Instead, they said, we are going to leave it up to the states. That opinion is one of the more convoluted opinions that was written by Justice Samuel Alito. It's the opinion that was leaked. You may remember that. It had been leaked, and that caused a great controversy. And what he did was he hearkened back to laws in the 1700s. When women had no rights, he was talking about quickening. You feel like you were reading a novel from the 1700s when you're reading this, wondering, what does this have to do with a woman's right to choose? But it's a very, very disturbing opinion. The dissent is very sharp as well. And here's the disturbing consequences. So 13 states have total or near total abortion bans. 7 other states have limits on gestation, which is either 6 weeks when women don't even know they're pregnant, 6 weeks to 12 weeks. So, I mean, states like ours, like New York, California, Michigan, Vermont, Ohio, have expanded by constitutional amendment the right to abortion. So that's the positive part. But we have 20 states that are opposed to abortion and have undermined women's reproductive care. It's interesting that the recent data show that it hasn't necessarily decreased the number of abortions, but it has increased the suffering of women. There is a wonderful Substack called Abortions Every Day by a woman named Jessica Valenti that documents what's going on around the country and also discusses a very strong fight back movement abortion rights activists, reproductive health care activists, fighting this very significant right-wing agenda. And of course, SCOTUS doesn't take any responsibility for the deleterious effects upon women, despite the fact that they were told this was going to happen in the briefs that were submitted to the Supreme Court. So here are some of the effects. So first of all, there's a maternal mortality crisis in the states where they've banned it. And the women have been killed by bans. We don't have good data yet on the numbers, but the estimate is about 9% increase in pregnancy-associated deaths in the banned states. Doctors in these banned states wait until the pregnant patients are near death to help them, and they don't enforce the federal legislation that says you're supposed to help women in this kind of a circumstance. There are a lot of pregnancy complications. There's sepsis. There's lost vital organs. Women are left infertile as a result of the lack of treatment. And the suffering isn't just in the banned states, because Catholic hospitals in Illinois and Catholic hospitals in California have also been responsible for a cutback in women's reproductive health care. The GOP has engaged in significant efforts to conceal this kind of suffering. In five states, at least, they have disbanded what previously were called the maternal mortality committees, which gave the data, actually, on what had happened to women who were denied health care. Or if they haven't cut those programs out totally, they've stacked them with anti-abortion activists, or they've obstructed their ability to work. There is a structural collapse of women's health care. Trump, of course, in 2025, they defunded Planned Parenthood and abortion providers. There are a lot of OBGYNs leaving states, and medical students are avoiding the banned states. There are crisis pregnancy centers that aren't really pregnancy centers. They say they are, but they're really anti-abortion centers, and they're engaging in surveillance. And those facilities collect women's data, and they collude with law enforcement, leaving a lot of the marginalized and immigrant communities vulnerable. They've also gone so far, they weaponize automatic license plate readers, and they turn over that information as well to the government. And they're starting registries of pregnant people with law enforcement tracking abortion patients. We have seen within 2 years of Dobbs, there have been over 400 pregnancy-related arrests around the country. There's a statute called abuse of a corpse. A woman got indicted for that. Throwing away miscarriage remains, people get indicted for that. And this is all in the cause of advancing what the right wing chooses to do, which is talk about fetal personhood. You know, if they establish the idea that fetuses are people, which is the direction they want to move in, that is going to totally undermine the woman who needs care, because they're going to be balancing the fetus against a live person. So overall, what we've seen is just a trend on the anti-abortion activists toward greater extremism. They have introduced death penalty bills in state legislatures for women who get abortions. Texas, they've infiltrated state Republican parties. They are on a tear, much like they were for the 50 years after Roe was decided, to try to get Roe undermined, which they ultimately were very successful at. Anti-abortion violence is at an all-time high. The death threats against abortion providers doubled from 2024 to 2025. There are blockades at clinics, there's arson, there's harassments, and there are other threats. And of course, the Trump administration has greenlit that violence. There's an act, the FACE Act. It's supposed to protect clinics, but it doesn't. They don't enforce it. Instead, what they do, they characterize these arrests as these are violent extremists who are protesting, and they claim that it's discrimination against Christians. You know, in our country, 81% of voters don't want these conservative mainstream bans. And that's why what has happened is the anti-abortion movement wages attacks on democracy itself. And they're trying to obstruct abortion right ballot measures, and they misrepresent their position on abortion. So these are all the bad things going on. So this idea of leaving it up to the states, which is what the Alito Supreme Court say they were doing, it's the last thing they're doing in practice, because now what we're moving toward is a tax on telemedicine. So telemedicine, the two drugs, mifepristone and misoprostol, account for 30% of abortions around the country. Thanks to telehealth, the national abortion rate has stayed stable. But now, of course, the right wing is coming for telemedicine. Louisiana sued the FDA to ban telemed abortions and to extradite two out-of-state providers for mailing pills into the state of Georgia, okay? Their goal is to have the Supreme Court eliminate shield laws that protect blue states, which is New York is one of them. You're a blue state. We're protecting people from criminal and civil penalties. And what they want is people to be criminalized. Doctors in New York or California who send the pills to Louisiana, they want them to be criminalized as well. They're relying on an 1873 law called the Comstock Act, which prohibits interstate commerce of, quote, obscene materials. And they're trying to get the court to claim that these pills are obscene materials. All right. There's more, but I think I'll stop there. Basically, they're just sowing chaos. They're sowing confusion. They're canceling pro-choice speakers. They have legislation to censor pro-choice websites. And so the important thing here is to really keep abreast of what is going on, because they are coming after women. This is not just about abortion. It's not just about reproductive health. Justice Thomas, in his opinion, you know, he's willing to also, you know, roll back gay marriage, to roll back contraception, if you will. The question is how many on the court are going to be willing to do that.
9: Well, Alan Jaroszewski, I can't tell you how much we appreciate the clarity and the thoroughness with which you've presented all these important decisions of the Supreme Court to our audience today. We're going to have you back, though, because there's a great deal more coming from the Supreme Court from its last term. And so we'll have you back on to discuss that as well. Until then, we want to thank you profusely for joining us today and providing this service to our audience.
11: Well, thank you so much for having me, and I look forward to talking some more about these issues.
10: Thank you very much, Alan. You take it easy.
11: Thank you very much for having me on.
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10: Ursula Le Guin is one of the most admired writers of speculative science fiction in America. Her work challenges the rationality and desirability of our capitalist system. Le Guin has written, quote, "We live under capitalism. Its power seems indestructible. So did the divine right of kings," end quote. Our guest today is Brooklyn-based writer Maritza Arestia, who has just had published her climate science fiction novel, Grito 2048. Her novel is set in the last remaining Caribbean colony of the collapsing empire of the Diaz Familias, where climate catastrophe and colonial extraction have reached their limits. As imperial elites prepare to abandon Earth for replica planets beyond the reach of ruin, those left behind must decide whether the planet can still be reclaimed. The novel follows the central figure, Marina, and others as they leave the imperial city of Palenque, a seaside encampment where rebels, families of the disappeared, and youth organizers are rebuilding life amidst rising seas. It is there that Marina gathers the Grito Chronicles, war cries threaded through centuries of Caribbean resistance, while the youth-led movement, TADEX, prepares for the last Grito, an uprising planned for 2048 to take back Earth. Author Maritza Arestia is a Cuban-Puerto Rican writer whose literary life spans five decades. She was a reporter and editor at the Claridad, a bilingual newspaper of the Puerto Rican Socialist Party, Ms. Arestia has published poetry, drama, fiction, journalism, and essays. She has taught literacy in English as a second language through collaborative community pedagogy. Her work explores climate futures, colonial afterlives, and insurgent memory. Maritza Arestia, welcome to Law and Disorder Radio.
14: Thank you so much for having me and giving me this chance to talk about Grito 2048.
10: Can you please tell us about the title, Grito 2048? What is a grito, and why 2048?
14: Well, in the sort of world of this book, a grito stands for everything from the primal cry of a baby to all the gritos in the Wars of Independence of the Caribbean in the 1860s, to the grito that we all best love to call out in a demonstration. And it stands for sort of the basic human technology to find our best thoughts, share them, and change our world. It also stands for the way we pass the torch from generation to generation. And the reason for 2048, well, one reason is because it's the 100th anniversary of the Communist Manifesto, which I think is one of the historic gritos of our species. And also 2045 is a year where supposedly this country will be majority, global majority, or people of color. So that was sort of the one reason that I picked that period. But there was a version, earlier version of the novel that was Grito 2086. And one of the first readers said, oh, this is all very well and fine, but if we haven't gotten rid of fossil fuel by 2086, we are dead. So that really made me think and made me sort of compress the timeline of the novel. And it caused me to then diverge. I was doing like parallel history where this fictional metropolis was similar to the U.S., but the events were similar to the actual history. And at that point, I had to compress the timeline and make it a speculative history. So that's where all the defederation that happens in the metropolis happens sooner, and all kinds of things had to be compressed. But I think 2048 is a much better time frame.
12: Well, Maritza, you've spent decades as an educator, an activist, a movement participant yourself. How does Grito 2048 grow out of your own political journey, and what experiences led you to imagine this particular future?
14: Well, one very basic element is that I'm Cuban and Puerto Rican, and I was very fortunate to actually live through the triumph of the Cuban Revolution in January 1st of 1959. And it was truly a life-changing moment. I've never experienced such public joy ever before or since. And so I started thinking, I wanted to imagine such a moment for this empire. So that was kind of a big impetus to why I started the book. And I also consider that the beginning of my activist life, because growing up in Cuba, and I don't know if this is the way it came to me or the way history was actually taught, but I really got the idea very early that the entire purpose of being a human being was liberation, was to advance liberation. I wanted to sort of have that perspective here as well. And when I arrived in this country, and there's a long story of how that happened, because my father was very involved in the underground movement, but then he sort of fell out with the revolution, and he didn't want his children to be indoctrinated, so he wanted to be in this country. And when we came here, though, it was right in the beginning, it was during the civil rights and the Vietnam War movements. So his children ended up, sadly for my father, indoctrinated regardless. And so very soon I was sort of active with that. I became active with the Puerto Rican Socialist Party, which was main center of my political activity. Then the Committee to End Sterilization Abuse was part of that. I actually worked for the National Lawyers Guild. I was a publications director in the early 80s. That's where I met Michael Smith. Then from that, became active doing community literature, adult education, based on the learning groups writing our own literature together as the way to enter literacy. Currently now I'm involved with Radical Elders, which is one of the reasons that the protagonist is a radical elder.
9: I wonder, could you perhaps read an excerpt from your fine book?
14: I would love to. So this excerpt is right at the beginning. On the ferry. I stand and clutch the rail of the morning Karaya ferry, watching the ship wend its glinting hull through the labyrinth of narrow canals that protect the city from sea rise. If I hold my breath, the ferry won't graze a human-made reef, scrape a terraformed island, or crash into one of the tethered hover-sink houses of the sea-shelter floating barrio. The preternatural shades of blue of the human-made marine border, the first sea lock, bedazzle me. Iridescent indigo on the Atlantic side and translucent turquoise on the Caribbean. As one, all of us, even the guardias, release our wind belts and harnesses, jump up and cheer. My muscle memory recognizes the dolphin slide, and I surprise myself and join the sidestepping, dipping, and bouncing. We move together, a giant human pod doing the dolphin dance. We move, and the dance becomes sacred, dissolving our solitary terrors into bliss. The ritual merges us, a religion of the blessed body. The dancing crowd presses me into Julia, and I savor this physical contact for half a minute, even if it's not from love. Julia has been hating me for 15 years, and I get it. Losing our boys on the subway on the way to the 2034 Grito Day parade had been unendurable because it was the first time we lost them, and we knew so many desaparecidos who were never found. My Maceo, Machi, was almost 3, and her David, barely 9. But we did track them, and our boys have been disappeared and tracked so many times since then. City Force target our brown offspring for destruction. This time, the always lurking 15-year-old image of losing our boys on the train overtakes me. Trembling, I close my eyes and see our boys left behind inside the city subway, unreachable beyond a wall of 100 Karayan demonstrators and the closing subway doors. I see Julia and me wailing helplessly on the platform where the human stream has carried us. We've been losing and finding our boys again and again ever since. 2 weeks ago, looking for her boy, I found mine. She has just lost hers. Still watching my reflection in Julia's black lenses, I yell so she can hear me. I can barely believe that here we are on the Karaya ferry, leaving everything behind in the city to go live a la intemperie, outdoors, by the beach, about to become full-time trackers of our desaparecidos. Julia leans far over the railing, points to the metal gears that have begun raising the ferry, and gives me a close-mouthed smile. Finally, she says, we're about to float into the deep lock. My maybe just reclaimed friend Julia the erstwhile and I glance at each other. As if burnt, she looks away. The lock gates slide fully open, and we float away from the indigo ocean and into the turquoise sea.
10: Well, thank you, Maritza.
12: That's wonderful. Really
10: powerful and poetic. Maritza, Grito 2048 is set in the last Caribbean colony of an empire in retreat. Why did you choose that setting, and what does it allow you to explore about colonialism, democracy, climate disruption, and the struggle for self-determination?
14: I lived through the victory of the Cuban Revolution. I'm also half Puerto Rican, so I have been very engaged in the ways that history has evolved for both those Caribbean islands. That when I was a little girl, there was this poem that we would be taught that Cuba and Puerto Rico were two wings of the same bird. So I created that island that is both the colony and the socialist republic in one island and the metropolis as a way to sort of connect the three geographies of my own psychology, but also as a way to explore sort of the life cycle of empires, the way that this country, the US, this country's revolution that freed it from the British Empire, not much later, barely 120 years later, it launched its own empire by taking over Puerto Rico and trying to take over Cuba in 1898 when they fought and won for independence against Spain. So I really wanted to use it both as a way for me to explore my own personal history and also to look at, like I said, the life cycle of empires.
9: I wonder, the central thread, or a central thread certainly, of your novel follows Justice Works, which is an organization that, it documents the disappeared. It challenges unlawful detentions. It fights for access to prisoners held in the base. Why was it important for you to include legal advocacy, civil liberties, and the defense of democratic rights as part of the resistance?
14: Well, there's a Cuba and Puerto Rico. In the book, they're conflated into one island. Guantanamo Bay and Culebra Naval Base are conflated into the Base Naval de Caraya. So I was very interested in, just as I was researching and also the history that I lived myself, seeing the role that legal activism had in both fighting the illegal detentions in Guantanamo

0: stands for one of the ways that the bridge is happening between those the oppressive and the liberatory forces, because they have access to those other domains of the society.
1: This is Attorney Michael Smith. I'm here with my former law partner, Jim Lafferty, and we're speaking with Maritza Arestia, who's just had published her novel, a science fiction speculative novel called Grito 2048. Maritza, one of the novel's central storylines follows Marina's efforts to see her husband, Ori, after his disappearance and detention. Though Marina, Ori, and the families of the disappeared, what were you hoping to say about memory and human dignity, political imprisonment, and the ways ordinary people resist authoritarian systems?
0: Well, that story, the novel really is basically, fundamentally, the story of Marina tracking her husband, and also, along with her, her friend tracking her son. And I wanted it, the book to be grounded on a very personal story that reflects my story in some ways, although it's very fictionalized, because part of what I was really interested in is looking at the relationship between our personal little lives and the big life of the big levers, both on the liberation and oppression side, the forces that are moving. And a lot of times we can't see them. So I really wanted to explore that tension and show also that, just in terms of, I think a lot of the period that we're living now, it's a little bit like the feeling that you have to do something even when you don't know where that something is actually leading. And so the tracking becomes like a metaphor for sort of the small things that we do day to day, in the hope that we can move that big, those big forces that seem so daunting. The story really started out a lot with her story. And it's really about that. That's like the main thing that happens in the book, in terms of on the human plane, on the personal plane, is her search for Ori, and in the end, what happens with that.
2: Mm-hmm. Well, I notice, Maritza, many climate novels, of course, imagine either collapse and dystopia or idealized utopias. But Grito 2048 charts a different path, doesn't it? It charts a path of a world marked by crisis, contradiction, struggle, and possibility. Well, where youth and elders organized to reclaim both democracy and Earth itself. Why was it important for you to write that kind of future? And what is the Grito at the heart of the novel and the Gritos you hear in the world today?
0: Well, I think that, at least for me, and I think this is true of for many of us, that it does look like we're living in dystopia. You know, just this morning, news, an earthquake, a devastating earthquake in Venezuela, a devastating decision in the Prairie Land case in Texas where somebody gets sentenced for 30 years for moving a box. That sense of, are we in dystopia or are we in utopia? And by utopia, in this context, I mean that many of us who are lifelong activists have had so many dreams and hopes of times when we thought we were very near, certainly having been in the Puerto Rican Socialist Party. And there's even a book that recently came out that is called Revolution Around the Corner, because we did believe that revolution was around the corner. And so I'm thinking of like living sort of stuck in the middle between dystopia and what I think of as utopia fatigue, at least for me personally, this feeling of like, how do I get the courage to hope again? So I wanted to focus on what I think of as realtopia. So these people are living in these really hard period of time where almost everybody, but the majority of people in the world, are now living unhoused because it's safer than living in brick and mortar structures. And they have created communities like the one that these people are in Palenque. The characters are there living in an encampment right near the naval base where they're waiting to track the disappeared, or they're fighting to track their disappeared.

0: So it's kind of like they hit the, what they call in the book, the truly the moment where they have nothing left to lose but their chains. So it's almost like in this book, the dystopia becomes the opportunity to set the world right. Or that's kind of what I was going for in terms of trying to imagine that grito of another world is possible. For example, the grito of the social forum movement is very at the heart of this book, that these people are living in a dystopic situation, but they're actually turning it around. And so they're creating, they go from the first grito is when the young people say, "You've taken our future, we're taking yours," and they go on a hunger strike, and many of them die. They evolve to know we're taking charge of the future. We're giving all of us back the future. They move to shut it down. They shut the world down. They break the knees of fossil fuel. And at the end, the last grito that the book heads toward in the end is the grito for Earth back. So nothing left to lose but our chains. All these many encampments all over the world are connected by people's AI that they've created, and they create what they call Cimarron Planet, Maroon Planet, sort of modeled on the free enslaved communities of enslaved people. So I was thinking of that as realtopia. And it's true even in our real life now, because it can feel like we're in dystopia. It can feel like discouragement is very available, which I call utopia fatigue. But actually, in reality, the world is massively mobilized and active. And it's because the empire is in retreat that it's doing what it's doing, not because it's very powerful. Which is not to say that it's given, because the realtopia moment is not a guarantee. It's contested, and it depends on how we fight. And that we fight. But that was kind of my hope, is I wanted to write a book that I would want to read that would be a book where the good guys really win in the end.
1: Well, Marietza, before I ask you how our listeners can get your climate book, and I will ask you that, do tell us about the publisher of the book, though, Life in Liberated Zone.
0: That is a collective of activist writers. We are writing fiction centering activists and in some way reflecting what we're calling liberated zones. There's a Rainwood House Sings by Juliana Barnett, Elder Song by Rain Zohav, Thursday's Child by Elena Shulsky, and Grito 2048 by me. Because we're kind of building the plane while flying it, our website is not quite altogether up, but it is lifeintheliberatedzone.org, and hopefully by next month you can check it out.
1: And again, how can our listeners get a copy of Grito
0: Well, right
1: 2048?
0: now I'm trying to do consignment strategy, and actually I would love to invite anybody who is so inspired to sort of share the grito to go on my website. There's a flyer on there that you could either email or take to your local bookstores, libraries, and book clubs to invite them, encourage them to read Grito 2048. Right now, it is only on Amazon, and my first sort of tier of trying to get the book out in the world is trying to get it by consignment into bookstores. And then I'm hoping in September to do another iteration of the launch around the Grito de Lares, which is one of the Caribbean gritos, the one up for Puerto Rican independence, which is September 23rd, so around that time. And at that point, I'm going to make another big push to try to get it into bookstores in the traditional sense way. But for now, reader support would be much, very, very welcome. And if people want to go on that website and carry the grito, that would be great. It's
2: What is the website again?
0: maritzaarrastia.net.
2: Spell, please.
0: MaritzaArrastia.net. And
2: Great.
0: also, I know many people boycott Amazon, but it's definitely on Amazon, and there's a Kindle edition as well.
1: Wonderful.
2: Maria Arastia, you've been a wonderful guest. Thank you so much for for today's interview, and thank you so much for writing a really magnificent book, Greedo 2048. We urge all of our listeners to get the book and spread the word.
0: Thank you so much. I really, really appreciate getting this opportunity to be on your wonderful show.
1: Well, you're thank
2: quite
1: you.
2: Welcome. You take it easy.
0: You too.
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I see the judge high up in his chair. 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

Well, hello there, everybody, and welcome to another invigorating episode of Whiskey Before Breakfast Radio, or the Roots Program, depending on where you are listening. I am Mando Richard, and we've got a great show lined up for you. We've got a Lick It Up set, like we usually begin the show with, since we're Whiskey Before Breakfast in many locations. And we've got a gospel set at the end of the show to make up for the Lick It Up set, I guess. All right. Let's start off with John Lee Hooker. This is a classic from about 1962.

0: Hear that? 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

In the background, you're listening to Ivan Rosenberg and various members of the Slow Can Ramblers play Clinch Mountain Bar Mitzvah from his 2016 record, The Littlest Dobro. And that's what you'll listen to while I tell you about our Liquored Up set here on Whiskey Before Breakfast Radio or the Rich Program, depending on where you are listening. We start off by going back to 1962 for John Lee Hooker doing Whiskey and Women.

Ivan Rosenberg. He's got quite the sense of humor there. Coming up next is something from Tessa Souter's record, Shadows and Silence, in which she and other people have written lyrics to go with some of the music of Erik Satie. And so we're going to hear Peace, which was written to Gnossien, number 2.

0: Well, I reckon we'll have to play that tater patch tune before I murder to try it. I can't play the dang thing.
1: What is tater patch?
0: Charlie Lowe used to play it.
1: Oh, yeah, I remember.
0: When he said Ike Leonard thought I was digging taters, you know, out in the tater patch. He went to the house and got his banjo and played it. Charlie Lowe and Ike Leonard, all two fellas who I know could play it, but I never did hear Fred Cochran play it.
2: I never heard nobody but Charlie play it.
0: I used to pick it a little on the banjo and play it on the fiddle too, but dang fine, forgot.
2: I used to play Charlie on the, you know, played the fiddle, but I don't know how I played it.
0: You're going to have to start it now. Some of you fellas are. I can't think of it.

And while you're listening to Tommy Jarrell, Ernest East and a bunch of their pals play Tater Patch from a 2008 Field Recorders Collective release called Round Peak Volume 2, 15 years in North Carolina. While you're listening to this, I'll tell you about the last set of music here on Whiskey Before Breakfast Radio or the Roots Program. We start off with Tessa Sauter doing Peace, something she wrote to go with Eric Satie's Nacien Number 2. And that's from her 2025 record, Shadows and Silence, the Eric Satie Project. And then we heard from a family down in North Carolina that call their family band Dear Maribella and the Big Gickers. That's because Maribel is a combination of the two daughters' names, and they did a nice version of Wild Mountain Time. That was one of the, that was their brother who also plays the mandolin and the bagpipe on that. That's from Dear Maribella and the Pig Kickers' new record, Red Goes With Everything. Then we went back to 1944 for Josh White doing Careless Love, and that's from, I played it from, The database came up with the wrong record. I played it from, well, heck, you know what? It doesn't matter. It's out there in lots of compilations. Then you heard something new from Ken and Brad Klodner, Voice on the Wind, from their 2026 record, Hands Cove. Now, I think if I push this button, you're going to hear from the Paper Wings. Let's find out.

If Jesus had an AK, they would not have crucified him. He could have just blown away all those who defied him. There's no way that they'd have ever nailed him to that cross. If Jesus had an AK, he'd have shown them who was boss. Yeah, Jesus would have kicked some butt 2,000 years ago against those Roman soldiers with their swords and spears to throw. No need to carry lumber up that hill on Calvary Road. Instead of dying, all Jesus had to say was lock and load.

vacay, the world would be so different. He could have just made everyone sign up for his religion. No need to feed the hungry, heal the sick, or welcome strangers. All we'd have to do each year is put up Christmas mangers. If Jesus had an AK, it'd be enough to count on 10 commandments, 'cause there'd be no Sermon on the Mount. But Jesus, he was gentle, gentle as a dove. And God said, "That's my boy, folks. That's the one I'm so proud of."

could have shown no mercy, he'd still be right here with us, living somewhere in New Jersey. But Jesus said, if you live by the sword, you'll perish by it. So he suggested love instead, and hoped we all would try it.

0: In the background, you're listening to the Snappin' Bug String Band from Western Pennsylvania. Play a medley of Old Sharon and Black Eyed Susie from their new record, Straight Fours, and that's what you listen to while I tell you about that last set of music here on Whiskey Before Breakfast Radio, or the Roots program, depending on where you are. We start off with the Paper Wings doing Country Girl. That came out last year. And then John Flynn gave us If Jesus Had an AK, a single from earlier this year. Then from back in the 1960s, we heard Hazel Dickens and Alice Gerard do No Telephone in Heaven. And then Christopher Mark Jones from here in Pittsburgh did Rivers, Hills, and Bridges. That's from his new record, Now I Know. And the last thing on the set was Aaron Nathans and Michael G. Ronstadt doing Dust and Sunbeams from their record Esperanza. Now you stick around because we've got more great music coming your way right after the station break.
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And welcome to From Ipanema to the World. I'm Flavio Chamis, host, producer of this program. And tonight we're gonna listen to some Brazilian vocal groups, some from quite a while ago. We're gonna start with one that even Brazilians do not know so much. They are called Quatro Ases e um Coringa, something like Four Aces and a Joker. They were a Brazilian vocal and instrumental ensemble formed in Rio, and together with another group called Anjos do Inferno, they were the most successful group of the so-called golden age of Brazilian radio, mainly in the 1940s. In the beginning, all of its members were from Fortaleza, the northern state of Ceará. Three brothers, Evenor, José and Permírio, their family name was Pontes de Medeiros. They were studying in Rio and decided to form a vocal and instrumental quartet together with a friend of theirs called André Vieira. After graduating in chemistry, they went back to Fortaleza and started performing at the Ceará Radio Club under a different name called Bando Cearense. They met a guitarist, Esdras Guimarães, also called Pijuca, and went back to Rio. They contacted the director of the Rádio Mairink Veiga, then a very important radio, and were hired for prime-time programs in the station. At Ladeira's suggestion, the group changed its name to Quatro Ases e um Coringa. They marked the history of Brazilian popular music in 1946 when they launched Baião, which is a music by Humberto Teixeira and Luiz Gonzaga. And Baião is a northeastern musical genre then kind of unknown to the rest of the country, and it became a national success, starting the public's interest in northeastern music, to this day, in fact. But by then it was very little publicized. In about 20 years of their career, the group recorded more than 160 albums and participated in 6 movies.

0: ela está tomando banho agora.
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2: This fun piece you just heard is called Tiririm, Tiririm, about a guy who called his girlfriend and she's never there, she can't answer the phone, she's gone, she's not back yet, and even sometimes she's in the shower and that's why she cannot speak. This was Quatro Ases e um Coringa, Four Aces and a Joker. The next group we're going to listen to is called Demônios da Garoa, a samba band. It was formed in São Paulo in the year of 1943, and the members, drawing influences from a variety of cultural sources, all to develop their own characteristic style. In 1949, during the recording of the soundtrack of the movie O Cangaceiro, important Brazilian movie, members of the Demônios da Garoa met the composer Adoniran Barbosa, one of the most important composers of música brasileira. The resulting partnership yielded the band's main hits as well as national recognition in Brazil. In 1994, it was known and recognized as the oldest performing group in Brazil by the Guinness World Records. To this day, Demônios da Garoa is one of the main samba bands in São Paulo and also one of the most respected musical groups in Brazil. They have sold more than 10 million records, 69 singles, 34 LPs, and 13 CDs. In 1994, as I said, they entered the Guinness Book as the oldest vocal ensemble in Brazil in activity.

0: Hansen.
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2: É, mas nós te arredondamos outra vez, nós te calça a cara, que você vai ver como é que você vai entrar bem aqui com nós.
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0: E dopo schiattare.
2: This fun piece we just heard is called Samba Italiano, Italian Samba. Popular piece composed in 1965 by Adoniram Barbosa, who himself was a son of an Italian immigrants. And he knew well that Italian-Portuguese dialect spoken in the streets of São Paulo, in fact, mostly in the sections of Moca, Brás, and Bixiga. Those Paulistas, people from São Paulo, who are listening to us know exactly what I mean. The lyrics are funny and nonsensical, at least for the Italian Brazilians who can understand the language, which is in fact a really large number of people from São Paulo. And we're going to continue our program with some more music by vocal groups. That's what we're doing today. And this next one is Os Cariocas, who have been active since 1942. Although they dissolved in 1967, they became active again in 1988. They are unique in comparison to other vocal groups of the time for the very elaborated arrangements for four or even five voices in a very smooth and complex harmony style that became really the model for later groups such as MPB4, Quarteto in C, and so many others. Os Cariocas became the most representative vocal group of Bossa Nova, and their LP, Introducing the Cariocas, had its liner notes written by no one less than Quincy Jones, and it drew attention to their unique blend of Bossa Nova rhythms and melodies with modern jazz harmonies.

Did you notice how sophisticated was this arrangement of Insensatez sung by Os Cariocas? Yeah. Before that, we heard also with Os Cariocas, Ela é Carioca, Só Tinha de Ser com Você, and O Telefone. We're gonna end our program tonight with one more selection by Os Cariocas. This is a song by Roberto Menescal, O Barquinho, such well-known song. Hope you enjoyed this program and will be able to join us again next Friday at 7 p.m. on From Ipanema to the World. Thanks for listening.